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0: Good evening. Welcome to In Goth We Trust. From a band I particularly like, the Darkest of the Hillside Thickets. Of course, they specialize in doing various Lovecraft spoofs. From the album The Dukes of Alhazred, we heard Warren Is Dead. I do have a Lovecraftian story to read this evening, but first let's see what Molly Molotov has for us. Fan mail from Flounder or anything?
1: Hello, everybody. It is I, Molly Molotov 666, and I am here with you tonight on In Goth We Trust, as per usual, begging for your attention. I love hearing from you guys. It makes my whole week. You can find me everywhere on all your favorite social medias, and I will be checking them throughout the night. I'm talking Reddit. I'm talking Blue Sky. I'm talking Twitter. I am just about everywhere. That's Molly Molotov 666. Feel free to just, you know, say whatever. We'll take your song requests, your story requests. If you got a short story you want to hear, use a poem you want to hear, you something goth adjacent you want to talk about, a new goth TV show coming up. And by the way, I also wanted to bring up that the new season of American Horror Story will be coming out very soon. And by hook or by crook, I am going to find a way to watch that show. And hopefully that
0: very
1: will...
0: Very easy. You watch it with me, I'll watch it. What's the theme this time around?
1: So it looks like, from what I can tell, because I'm trying not to give myself too many spoilers, which is going to be kind of hard, but I'm doing my best. Right now it's looking like they're going to be picking up where the last coven, you know, left off. So they're gonna greet us, hopefully, to another season of that. And I'm looking forward to it, because if you know anything about me, you know, Coven is my absolute favorite season, that 1984.
0: Burn the Witch!
1: Right on.
0: I like the Truman Capote character in The Witch's Council.
1: Oh, yeah. No, I love him. He was so much fun. My favorite line from him is he leans into the Uber driver in the creepiest way and just goes, "Have you ever heard of gay for pay?" And I'm just like, bad, bad, bad, bad. Oh, my gosh. No, I love it. I love American Horror Story. It's one of my favorite things in the world. And hopefully that will try to fill the Lestat-shaped hole in my heart.
0: And I'd like to remind whoever it is that's going to be involved with determining the future of In Goth We Trust so far as WIOX is concerned, that once upon a time, In Goth We Trust interviewed Naomi Grossman, who played Pepper the Pinhead in 2 seasons of American Horror.
1: And it looks like coming on third, she looks like she's going to be making a reappearance.
0: How cool is that, eh?
1: Yeah, so the powers that be, do not cancel us. We love this show, and so does the people. So, if you like In Goth We Trust, put it out there into the universe. You know, share about us on Facebook, share about us on all of the social medias. It would be exciting to see that happen, because this show means a lot to me and most of all to Chelsea. So we did have already one Flounder who has reached out into the ether to ask us a goth-related question or give us a comment. Let me give a quick read here. So we've got Rebecca from Oneonta, and she said, last week I asked if you guys could read your own personal stories, and you guys delivered. Can you guys do that again? And I'm honestly excited for that 2. I have a queued, I have a story already queued up after Chelsea's done with some Lovecraftian goodness. I'm going to segue into one of my favorite moments in history. And while this is not a goth short story, you cannot tell me that the court intrigue and drama of Tudor England wasn't just so very in the spirit of goth.
0: Tudor England is by definition gothic. The original gothic stories, the I'm trying to remember the one I, not the Castle of Otranto, the socially, anyway, the first batch of Gothic stories that were written in the late 1700s were set in the Tudor era.
1: Yeah, no, so I am obsessed with Tudor era, and I happen to have a 6-part series about each of the wives of Henry VIII, and I will be sharing that later on this night. Stay tuned for that as we segue back to Chelsea.
0: So, I have a story for you this evening that is from Ellen Datlow's To Date latest anthology, and it's her, so far as she and Mike Davis can remember, so it's good enough for me, third Lovecraft-based anthology. This one is called Lovecraft's Brood. It's copyright 2026. It's from Tachyon Press, one of the great small independent horror presses that has been putting out some amazing what's called elevated horror fiction. I always prefer my horror fiction elevated, or at least prefer to be elevated when I'm watching horror, but that's me. But
1: I've seen the proof.
0: So our story tonight is Backbite, or Backbite, spelled B-A-C-H-B-I-T-E, and it's by Norman Partridge. The Depression had been hitting California hard for years, but that year the rains hit harder. The peas turned black on the vines, withering like arthritic fingers before migrants like my brother and I could pick them with our own. Stone fruit didn't fare any better. Peaches, apricots, all of it disappeared in one brutal season. Night after night and week after week, a black dog of a wind howled through every orchard. I, Dawn's here in the studio, but she's not here in the room to give me my howl on the...
1: Ow!
0: Okay, there, thanks. So we need some Foley from someplace.
1: Sorry, bad Foley artist.
0: And sleet rattled down and gnawed the fruit off the stone, and those dead stones hung tight to branches, inclined toward the mud like the skulls of lynched men. Those stones weren't worth anything to the growers, and that meant they were worth even less to men like Russell or to me. People who stooped and picked and boxed and carried. Most people said Russell wasn't worth anything at all. Just some mangled half-wit who couldn't be trusted with a sharp spoon. Even I had to admit that my older brother hadn't been right in the head since he'd come home from France, missing an eye and a chunk of his face thanks to a German bayonet. Of course, Russell never talked much about that. All he said about the war was that he spent it digging trenches and killing in them. But it was living in them that taught him some homes were as welcoming as the grave. Bleak poetics aside, that wasn't saying much at all. I figured the truth of it was that the mustard gas had done a real job on Russell. But no one wanted to hear anything about that. No one wanted to hear anything about anything in those days. Talk didn't buy you much, and a sweet lie beat out the truth any day of the week. But Russ and I weren't the kind who had any sweet lies in us, even in the best of times. By the time the rains came, we didn't have much left in us besides a whisper. There wasn't a way out, and the words that might have found one were hard enough to cough up. Honest explanations, sob stories, alibis. Even the truth seemed like begging. Russell couldn't do it, and I didn't want to. If you asked me, our words belonged in our bellies the same as our guts. Our stories, too, wrapped up in our skins, locked in bone houses we'd built for them, way deep down. Like they say, each their own. It was that way for me, and it was that way for Russ. We fell into silence. Summer slipped into fall. The black wind howled and the rain beat down. The fruit rotted on the vine. Russell got a cough. I listened to it night after night in one tent or another, and soon I heard little else. The cough rattled, and it made me think of a desperate man trying to pick a safe. Twisting the dial round and round, the tumblers never falling in place. But the dial spun on, and the storms drenched the land, and our work washed away in a flood. And soon there was nothing to do but turn our backs on the fields and orchards, the rain and the mud. We found a new way of doing things, a way that let us put away our words for good. No more honest explanations. No sob stories. No alibis. We started over. We did our talking with a gun. The first one was a .38 missing the pistol grip. Russell took it from the labor contractor who tried to cheat our crew out of one last payday, a mouthy little runt named Coslow. Russell also took the bankroll Coslow was going to pocket for himself, only the idiot didn't get the message. He figured he was still the boss, and he started jabbering about company muscle and cops and what was going to happen to us. So Russ smacked him around with the busted pistol. As big as Russ was, it was like watching a tiger bat around a house cat. Meow. Coslow was lucky it ended that way. Russell carried a German trench knife in a steel scabbard that hung from his belt, and I had no doubt he knew how to use it. Anyway, the buzzard was smart enough to shut up before it came to that. And we took his car keys to seal the deal. We never paid a price for what we did, at least not the kind of price you'd figure. And if what we did felt good, Russ didn't say so, and neither did I. I didn't say anything about how the roll of greenbacks felt tucked into my pants pocket either. But the truth is that having those bills in my jeans, You know, life's funny. A stolen Ford took us north of Fresno. We bought some groceries at an American market along with a few bottles of bootleg wine. I picked up a local paper and a local map. Pickings were slim, but I knew what I was looking for. I checked the obituaries and circled a few addresses, and we drove around casing houses. The rain had slacked off at long last, but that black dog of a wind was still behind us, ahead of us, everywhere. It raged like a twister and wiped away the clouds, pushing them over the mountains to the east. The sky it left behind was as flat and gray and empty as the country roads we traveled. The Ford's bald tires hummed over the blacktop as we drove from one house to the next. I crossed addresses off the obit pages as we went. Most of the places were in town, with too many neighbors around. Finally, we found an old ramshackle farmhouse just past the outskirts where the window didn't light up at night. The house was surrounded by overgrown fields, set back from the road down a gravel drive that twisted through an old stand of eucalyptus. We parked the car, and Russell yanked his German Nockenmesser from its steel scabbard. In his big hands, it looked like a butter knife. 2 seconds later, he levered open the back door, and that was that. Inside, there was nothing to greet us but a boxed-up sour smell. Not like death, but the kind of feral scent that lingers in a house when there's an animal holed up in the crawl space. Either way, the stink didn't bother me. Even a dead man's clabbered was a big step up from a leaky tent in a migrant camp. And anyway, the smell wasn't so bad on the second floor. There were two bedrooms upstairs. We couldn't tell which one had belonged to the dead man. Tell the truth, I didn't care. The only thing that mattered to me was that my bed was soft, and I slept better in it than I had in months. My brother was another story. That lingering cough had Russell up and down all night. He must have memorized every corridor. Hearing him move around in the darkened house, I wondered if my brother had ended up in the dead man's bedroom. Even toyed with the idea that Russell's cough was some kind of ghostly echo. That's the way things would have ended up in a pulp magazine. But I tried not to think about it. And eventually that twister wind spun over the old gables and took those sounds away. The only bathroom was next to Russell's bedroom. It was a dull little pocket with a burned-out light bulb and a little bit of a window set high near the ceiling. Most nights that window allowed enough moonlight to let you do what you needed, or maybe it allowed too much. In the middle of the second night, Russ smashed the bathroom mirror. He said he saw a shadow moving behind the glass. He slept better after that, though some nights I was sure I heard him rooting around in that dark bathroom, shifting pieces of that broken mirror in the sink like the pieces of a jigsaw puzzle. But Russ never said a word about it, and I didn't ask. I'd get up in the morning, and the broken glass would still be there. I'd wash up, my eyes staring at me from the same broken shards as they had the day before. Russell never did clean up the mirror. Of course, I didn't clean it up either. I could have, but I didn't want to mess with it. After all, I hadn't broken the thing, and I figured we'd earned letting things go at least a little bit after busting our butts to survive for so long. Even if it couldn't last, it seemed like a stretch of rest was the least we deserved before we faced up to whatever was coming up next. Slice it up neat and clean. We both knew that we should move on. but neither one of us said it, and one day seemed to snake into the next before we could make a new start. I gained a few pounds eating the groceries we bought at that American Market. Rustled round the last of his coffee and wine. He developed a taste for the grape in France and slept sounder for it now, but it didn't help where it really counted. A couple of slugs too many, and Russ would end up in the scrabby yard beneath the moon, staring at that stars with that lone eye of his, shouting at the cosmos in gutter Deutsch. I figured he'd learned from a German hooker. The dead man's house was in the sticks. There was no one around to hear but me, except the sky, I suppose. And it sounded like my brother was cursing the gods or maybe their absence. Those words spilled out and across the fields and into the night. Maybe there was nothing to understand in them at all. I just sat in the house and listened. There wasn't much to do. We hadn't found a radio, and there wasn't a single book in the whole place, not even a pulp magazine. I loved those things, but no dice here. The only reading material was that local newspaper I'd bought at the market. I read it over and over until I got the idea. That simple act had set the whole world in stone, so I burned the paper in the fireplace. After that, I fell asleep in an armchair while Russell drank and shouted at the stars. Late that night, I awoke to the sounds of my brother's screams. I crossed the room in two steps. Headlights washed the front of the house. A black Nash was parked on the gravel driveway. I snatched open the front door, and the cold wind blasted me along with sounds that would have been right at home in a backwoods butcher's shop. But that didn't slow me down, because those sounds were coming from my brother. I crossed the porch and hit the scrubby grass in a dead run. Russell was down on his knees, his screams gone now, grunting as two guys worked him over with switchman's clubs. I tackled the first one before he saw me coming and rammed him against the Nash. His head hit the fender with a sickening thud that spelled lights out. By the time I grabbed the switchman's club from his hands and turned to face his partner, Russ had already gone to work. Bark peeled as Russ shouldered his attacker against a thick eucalyptus. Then he moved in low, hooking to the belly like Jack Dempsey, punching so hard I thought the stranger would spit up his liver. The guy was finished before he dropped, but Russ was just getting started. His left hand whipped back, fingers closing round the trench knife that hung at his side. It took everything I had in me to grab Russ and pull him away before he could turn that German steel loose. Even so, the stranger sank away like a dead man. His long black overcoat gathered round him as he collapsed, as if he were sinking through a trap door. Another second, and he wasn't moving. And neither was the guy by the man, Nash.

We didn't need to yank their wallets and find out they were private cops set with the task of rousting squatters for a local bank. But we yanked their wallets anyway. They had 30 bucks between them. Tossing the Nash, and it amounted to a fair night's work. We dragged them inside the dead man's house and trussed them up. Then we closed the door behind us and we left the two of them in that house with its feral smell and the ashes of the last newspaper I'd ever read and a busted bathroom mirror that tossed moonlight in their shadows. Outside, the wind was dying off. The moon was brighter now, pale, watching. The bats were out, circling in its cold glow, gobbling any insect that dared to flap its wings. I started the Nash. And we backed out of the driveway. The headlight's glow spilled across the front of the old house, and we left it behind us in the darkness. It was time to move on. Once we were clear of Fresno, we made a quick stop to search the car. There was nothing much up front. A couple of salami sandwiches in a paper bag, a couple of bottles of bootleg beer, and a map in the glove compartment that was folded up in a jumble. A town up north was circled in red, but its name, New Anvik, didn't ring a bell. Besides, any destination we might set would come later. At the moment, all we wanted to do was put some distance between ourselves and the dead man's house. But first, we'd finish checking the Nash. The real jackpot was locked in the trunk. A pump-action shotgun and a couple of boxes of 00 buckshot shells. I guess it was just dumb luck the bank muscle had opted to start things off with clubs instead of the trench gun. We wouldn't make the same mistake. We stowed the Winchester in the back seat, tossed an old blanket over it, and headed north. We blew through Merced and Modesto. Outside Stockton, we snatched a new license plate for the Nash. Breathing a little easier, we ate some burgers at a trucker's joint on the Delta just as the sun rose in a blue sky. I couldn't remember the last time I'd seen the sun, and it made me feel better, even kind of sleepy. We parked down by the water. I dozed a little, listening to birds call as a gentle breeze combed through the cattails. Russ went for a walk. At least that's what I thought he was doing. When I awoke, I went looking for him, following a deer run that cut through the cattails. The first thing I found was a broken wine bottle, the last of that American bootleg. And then I found Russ. He was down by the water where it was quiet, sitting there all alone. The sun beat down on him and he stared up at it. At least that's what his good eye was doing. But whatever my brother saw, I was certain he was seeing it with the eye that wasn't there anymore. The angry red socket that was scarred over like a ragged coffin lid. The scar twitched and heaved. Even now, I can't imagine what Russ saw in his mind's eye. I only know that it was the last thing he thought he'd ever see, because he had that Winchester shotgun propped under his chin and his thumb was twitching on the trigger. As gently as I could, I took away the gun. Russ didn't say a single word. Wherever he was, there weren't any words at all. I didn't have any words either. But my hand closed around my brother's, and together we walked back up to the stolen Nash. I opened the glove compartment and grabbed the map. Unfolding it, the first thing I saw was that little town circled in red. The place called New Anvik.
It lay to the northeast, just a few hours away. If we were lucky, anyway. Lots of pines and mountains up there, and summer cabins that would be shuttered for the season. The way I figured it, we could find a place to hole up in the sticks and get some breathing room. Then I could figure out what to do about Russ. My brother didn't say a word as I drove. He just stared ahead, his one eye glazed as if a spider had spun cobwebs around his brain. A couple hours north of Sacramento, the Nash overheated. I barely got it over to the side of the road, but I knew instantly we couldn't linger there. One look at us and even the stupidest cop would start asking questions. So I wrapped the guns in a blanket, handed Russ a sack with the sandwiches and the beer, and we started walking. A gravel road cut away from the main one, and we followed it through a field. Eventually, we hit some railroad tracks and trailed them north. The air was still. The sun shone down, but the light it cast was flat and cold. So barren it didn't even glint off the railroad tracks. The only way to stay warm was to keep moving. That's what we did. Our boots thudded over ties and gravel, and we didn't move slowly. I set the pace and Russ kept it. The landscape was spare. Fields rimmed by pine. We hoofed it a couple of miles and didn't see a single house. But with guns in our possession and little else, I was still weary of any kind of law, even a local yokel. I felt a little safer when the train tracks cut into the wall of pine. The ground within was as red as rusty iron, and the little forest seemed to hold a month's worth of frosty mornings. Which was another way of saying it was like a pine icebox in there, so we didn't slacken our pace. Instead, we doubled it. The red earth disappeared beneath a carpet of rusty needles, muffling our footsteps as we moved deeper into the forest. The only other sounds were our breaths, which by now were just short of ragged. A sour scent greeted us a quarter of a mile in. And some feral crawlspace scent we'd breathed for a week running at the dead man's house. The stink burned my lungs, and I have to admit that sucking it down inside made the hairs on the back of my neck stand up. We found it sore soon enough. A dead boar lay to one side of the tracks, body mangled and partially devoured by devil knew what. Bristly coat heavy with frost as if its slayer had left it on ice for another meal. I stared down at that carcass, but not for long. Fate might be pushing us, but there was no time to consider it, not now. I was going to gut the dead animal, spill its entrails, and give him a read. Not the way we were moving. The way I saw it, we'd already placed our bet. Wherever we were headed, and the chips fall where they may. So we skirted the dead boar and kept walking. Not far ahead, the forest opened on a circle of light. It was dull light, the kind found only in the shank of an afternoon, but it was light just the same. Russell's lone eye narrowed as we stepped into it, and I got the feeling the cobwebs in his brain were melting away. A railway station lay ahead, just a little more than a stone's throw distant. The platform was empty, and a lone Ford was parked in the lot outside the office. If the place was as empty as it looked, we might be able to muscle our way in and steal whatever the station agent had in the cash drawer. Maybe snatch a bag of mail from the warehouse, then keep moving. But all that was gravy. The main thing I wanted was the key to the Ford. It was time to get it.
The wind had picked up while we were in the forest, and now it was whipping cold from above and behind, driving the stink of that dead boar through the pines as if it was ready to gouge our heels with its tusks. Russ set down the bag with sandwiches and the beer. We weren't going to need it now. We stared toward the depot as the sun dipped behind the treetops. In an instant, afternoon slipped into twilight. The wind didn't slacken, and the sign above the platform swayed on thick chains. As we drew closer, I recognized the station's name. New Anvik. The same town I'd circled on the map I found in the Nash's glove compartment. Right now, it was our destination. It looked like it had been all along. Gravel crunched beneath our boots as we crossed the station lot. I brushed a hand along the Ford's hood as I passed by. The metal was as cold as a witch's, which meant the car had been sitting there a while. Russ trailed behind me as I climbed the stairs that led to the station platform, and together we followed a raised walk around the front of the building. All the while, a single hope stuck in my mind, that the depot was a one-man operation, and we'd only find the station agent inside. That's exactly what we found, but not the way we expected. "You better give me the shotgun," Russ said as we neared the door. I stopped dead in my tracks, turning only to meet my brother's eye. It was as green as a piece of polished jade and clear of cobwebs. "Welcome back," I said, thinking I understood. Of course, I didn't understand anything. But I handed the Winchester to Russ, and we moved toward the open door. Deep notches marred the molding, as if someone had gained entry with a dull axe. I didn't have time to worry about that any more than I'd worried about the dead boar, because the Ford was still parked out front, and I wanted the keys that cranked its engine more than I'd ever wanted anything in my miserable life. So I nudged Russ, and he took the lead, stepping into the dark room like a golem with a trench gun.

his big shadow spilled across the floor, joining other shadows that pulled on the waxed hardwood. I flipped on the light as I followed my brother inside. With the shadows gone, there was nothing more in the office except a couple of desks. It didn't take a detective to figure out they'd been moved. Both rested at odd angles against the far wall, and the legs had gouged long scratches along the hardwood floor. As near as I could tell, each desk had traveled about 10 feet. And judging by the damage to the plaster wall, the desks had moved fast and hard, as if they had been bucked across the room. There weren't any car keys in either desk, no cash box either. Between the two desks, another open door waited, a large sliding panel that led to the warehouse. Maybe the keys to the Ford were back there, and maybe something else too. Maybe some boxed freight we could snatch, or a bag of mail. If we could grab it fast, I'd take it. But I sure as hell wasn't going to hang around a second more than necessary. Dull electric bulbs glowed from tin cowls set high in the warehouse ceiling, spilling yellow circles of illumination on the floor. In the middle of the largest circle stood another desk, its surface reflecting light from above in yellow shards, as if tossing sharpened knives back at the timbered cross beams above. A broken mirror lay on the desktop. That explained the reflected shards of light. And in the middle of the desk, an open box waited. The box hadn't been opened neatly. Ragged slices crisscrossed the top, and rusty patches the color of dried blood had splattered the cardboard, as if someone had shattered the mirror and sliced into the box with the broken fragments. Bits of broken mirror smashed against the hardwood floor as I brushed them off the desk. A glance at the top flap indicated that the package was addressed to a man named Smith in Auburn, California, and had been mailed from a university in Massachusetts. That told me nothing, so I upended the contents. A sheaf of papers dropped out, followed by a statue attached to a chain. The statue wasn't huge by any means, but it was large enough that I couldn't imagine anyone wearing it around his neck. Russ snatched the chain before I could get a close look at the thing. I only saw it was fashioned from jade, and it looked like a hungry Doberman with the wings of a gigantic bat. The chain swung back and forth as Russ dangled the statue before his good eye. Broken mirror shards on the desktop caught the idol's image, and green light splashed against the warehouse walls. I barely noticed it because that sheaf of papers was still nestled between the reflected idols. And to me, those papers were just as tantalizing as the statue itself. I unfolded the pages and started reading. I didn't know if it was a letter or a story. All I knew was that the writer began by describing a strange partnership with a man named Sinjin. And then he turned to the subject of a statue they dug up in a European graveyard. And just then Russ started reading too. The jade statue lay cupped in his left palm like a miniature pet. And once again, my brother's eyes glazed with cobwebs. He was staring down at an inscription carved in letters I didn't recognize. His lips moved slowly, deliberately,
And the whispered words that spilled from them were the same words I'd heard him use outside the dead man's house. The words I'd taken for Gutterdeutsch. Quite suddenly, I understood those words weren't German at all. They were another language altogether. A language no one understood this side of hell. In another moment, those words were buried by another sound. A scuttling percussion that erupted from a garbage can next to the desk. It was a twin to the night sounds I'd heard coming from the bathroom at the dead man's house, and a chill capered up my spine. Russell's lips snapped shut, cutting off his words. The garbage can tipped over and banged on the floor, dumping more broken mirror shards. A severed hand crawled through the mess, dragging a gnawed and splintered wrist. The hand moved across the floor like a giant spider. In another second, it crossed through the doorway that adjoined the station office where the dead station agent stood, pointing at my brother with the bloody stump of his right wrist. The agent was a bucket of gore dressed in a suit, face torn to ribbons, mangled lips hanging in shreds. Those lips slithered together like a pair of hungry grave worms. And above them, the thing's eyes shone with a stark blue brightness that made a glacier seem warm. Whatever the staging agent had become wasn't close to being human anymore. Its bloody teeth cut words in the absolute silence of that dark warehouse. And though I heard those words, I knew they were meant for Russell alone. "You unearthed the idol," the thing said. "You used its power to survive, and you hoped you had left it behind in the trenches with the corpses of all the soldiers you murdered in the master's name. But you cannot escape the master any more than you can escape his talisman. It is risen from fallow killing fields just as the master is risen. And it has found you just as he has found you. For the leash you occupy is a long one. The killing will never end. For this time, the master will bring you to heel like a prize. This time, you'll wear a brimstone collar, and you'll be forever at his side." The words slapped Russell out of his daze. And he hurled the idol into the darkness. A quick whirling motion and the Winchester thundered in his hands. The agent's corpse flew backward in a red shower, thudding against the office floor. Before the smoke cleared, the scuttling hand disappeared into the shadows. Russell and I exchanged a single glance. There was no time for words. There was nothing to do but get shed of this place, the things in it, and whatever waited for us beyond its doors. Russell turned and slid open the doors that led to the station platform.
An icy wind blasted through the doorway along with a cold stream of darkness, and it wrapped Russell in its grip and pulled him into the night. Before I could take a single step, the warehouse door slammed in my face like a guillotine blade. But not before another black shadow blasted into the room. It was the dead boar, and it was coming straight for me. The boar raged through the darkness, crossing the room like a red torrent loosed from a broken dam in hell. I leveled the .38 and put two slugs in the creature, but it plowed over me before I could fire a third. The pistol flew from my hand and spun through the jade shadows. Hooves scratched over hardwood as the boar turned to attack again. I hadn't even made it to my knees, and the only thing within reach was a thick shred of broken mirror. Dizzily, I snatched it up as the boar closed on me, its face a mask of caked blood, its snout flared with exertion. I drove the makeshift blade into the creature's right eye. Tusks raked my belly as the glass tore into my palm, but my grip held firm, and I jammed the misshapen blade deeper as the monster smashed me backwards. My head thudded against the wooden door, and the black galaxy opened before my eyes. For a second, I was nowhere. And then, in the space of a single blink, I was back, just in time to see the boar topple to the floor. I didn't wait for it to get up. The pistol lay near the door, and I grabbed it with my bloody hand. Tittering laughter rose behind me, and I didn't have to turn around to know the dead station agent was rising again. But I'd already heard enough words from that thing's mouth, and I didn't want to hear any more. A rattling shove, and I slid open the warehouse door. Outside, the air was thick with the stink of gunpowder. Russell's shotgun boomed in the darkness. But my relief at seeing him alive didn't even last a second. Bound up in the Winchester's echo was the unearthly baying of a gigantic hound. Aroo! The jade statue didn't do the monster justice. Nothing could have. Its clawed feet set coal shards burning as it came down the tracks. But faster than the demon came the darkness, sweeping past the monster like a scalding wave, cascading through the tunnel of pine, filling it. And the demon's eyes boiled in its narrow skull as it was overtaken by a night so black it might have been torn from a patch of universe beyond the furthest star. Just ahead of the monster, my brother stood his ground. The demon paused only a moment, then reared as it closed on Russell. Its great wings spread, slicing a gap in the night wave, and its claws drew wide as if ready to tear that piece of earth from the womb of the world, along with the man who claimed it. Russ fired the shotgun into the gap between those enormous claws, again and again as the monster's talons raked the darkness. Blood sprayed from my brother's chest as he was slammed backward. But the Winchester was still in his grasp, and another blast of the 00 buckshot splattered the night. Severed muscles gushed blood. The demon's shoulder was skinned to bone in a gory socket. And it howled as the next blast took half its face away.
The sound couldn't be described with words, but it didn't defy understanding. Not if you had something like it locked up in your own guts. Not if you recognized the doomed tenor of it as my brother did, even with his own life draining away. Russ tossed aside the empty shotgun and struggled to his feet. The demon kept on coming, but blood no longer pulsed from its wounds. Now howls and screams erupted from each buckshot trench, as if every soul the beast had devoured was at long last free of the flesh prison housed within the demon's body. The sound became a roar, a hellish cacophony that shook the earth and blasted glass from the train station windows. And Russ screamed as the demon closed over him. Screamed those horrible words he'd kept locked inside for so long. The gutter sacrament that had doomed him from the time he first spoke it. But now his words were black taunts meant to challenge his tormentor. And soon those words became a howl of his own, slicing through the night like a scythe. I ran toward my brother, the 38 in my hand. Russ had drawn the Nahkampf Messer from its scabbard and was grappling with the demon. The German knife driving through scaled flesh as the creature's great hands closed round his ribs. I was running fast, faster than I ever

Opal. My hands clawed out, fighting for purchase. As I tumbled through the darkness, my fingers brushed the station agent's ravaged face. Pages of the letter whipped by along with the bloodstained box that had held it, and as the demon storm churned on, I glimpsed the monster's boiling eye in the distance, much dimmer now. Tattered flesh flapped over it like a broken coffin lid. And Russell was there too, just for a moment, like dead Ahab riding a whale. And then he was gone. I dropped from the Black Twister's winged embrace. Pain exploded my ribs as I slammed down on steel rails. The night spilled past me, twisting into the pine tunnel. I watched it go. Bones cracked against pine boughs as the darkness spun into the forest, and dead wings were carved and torn by swirling eddies of broken window glass. And gravel waves pounded all until there was nothing left but a final wisp of empty night. Then came silence. And there I was, down on my knees, shivering against those cold steel railroad tracks. Everything was gone. Everything except the thing locked in my grasp. At first, I thought I'd managed to hold on to the 38 as I rode the whirlwind. But when I raised my hand, I found it wasn't a gun there. Not at all. No, the thing that filled my hand was a jade statue. I threw it into the trees and I ran. I must have followed the railroad tracks because somewhere along the line, I jumped a freight and headed east in a livestock car. The train rattled over Emigrant Gap in the dead of night. Nothing in the car but shadows and a howling wind that sliced the low-hanging clouds, whipping white ghosts through the wooden slats as the car traveled over snow-capped mountains. Or so it seemed to me. Except for wind and shadows in those wisps of clouds, the rail car was empty. The railroad didn't ship livestock over the gap once fall delivered the first heavy snow. Try that and the company would end up with a few tons of frozen meat. And maybe that's how I should end up. Just a couple of hundred pounds of not-so-prime, cut up ready for God's own butcher shop. But it didn't work out that way. I was still alive when the train made it over the mountains. At least that's what they told me on the other side. They sliced off 3 frostbitten toes at the indigent ward in Reno's main hospital. Stitched up my hand. Took care of my other wounds, too. After a few weeks, I got around okay. One of the nurses helped me find a job, and I worked in a casino restaurant for a couple of months. When I got a little stronger, I landed a gig loading freight for a trucking company. It was a lucky break. The guy who owned the business was a casino regular. Anyway, the business wasn't always straight up. Some nights, the dispatcher would call a bunch of us down to the warehouse and we'd unload a truck of bootleg liquor. The boss must have liked the fact that I didn't nip bottles or run off at the mouth, because it wasn't long before he made me a driver. In those days, that was like catching the brass ring. For me, it didn't matter. The way I saw it, there was no brass ring. There was just one day and the next and the one after that. But what mattered most were the days that had come before. That's where my mind wandered and returned. To a leaky migrant tent, where my brother's cough echoed like the spinning tumblers of a locked safe. To a dead man's house, and a broken mirror I stared into morning after morning.
to a stolen Nash, where my brother and I found a map with our destination.

0: circled in red, and a Winchester shotgun that could bring down a demon. Those memories held plenty of questions, but answers were in short supply. If Russ had any, he didn't share them with me before he died. And now that he was past sharing, well, I got to thinking that maybe it always been that way with Russ. Even so, I still saw my brother in my dreams, just in flashes like a silent movie. Russ in uniform, digging trenches, a blood-stained spade in his big hands as he unearthed something buried centuries before. German flares blooming in the night sky. That green idol gleaming in soil that squirmed with gut-colored worms. A demon freed from the catacombs of an underground temple, stalking through mustard grass clouds. A German soldier's corpse clenched between the monster's teeth. Two more dead men locked in its clawed jaws. Those demons formed a story, but I had no idea if these dreams were true. It hardly mattered. When I woke up in the morning, my memories were waiting for me, and they didn't add up nearly so easily. My mind was a haunted house. That black dog of a wind still blew outside its walls, and there was a broken mirror in every sink. A stolen car parked in the driveway would take me exactly where it wanted and nowhere else. But the truth was that I couldn't leave that house. I walked its corridors until I knew its every step, even the ones that only led to locked doors. There were plenty of those, and I didn't have to look very hard to find them. But I did look for answers in other places. We had a pile of maps at the trucking office, and I discovered that there wasn't a town anywhere in California named New Anvik. I checked with a railroad, and there wasn't a rail train station by that name either. And that Massachusetts University, the one that had shipped the jade idol to a man in Auburn, a trip to the public library told me there wasn't a university by that name anywhere in the world. But none of that mattered. A week after my library visit, a package from that university showed up on my doorstep. And yes, it was addressed to me. I brought the box inside my apartment, but I didn't dare open it. I was supposed to pick up a load of hooch just north of San Francisco that night. Instead, I called in sick. Then I drove into the woods above Donner Lake and heaved the package off a rocky crag. On the way back to Reno, I thought about buying a pistol and blowing a hole in my brain. If that box had been waiting on the front porch when I got home, I would have done it. But I never saw it again. A few months passed. I tried to keep busy. I took every job the trucking company offered, especially the bootleg runs that paid top dollar. When that haunted house started calling, I tried to distract myself with a stack of novels from the library. If that failed, I'd hit the table at one of the casinos downtown, and I'd just keep my mind on the cards. That's how I ran into the nurse from the indigent ward, the one who'd helped me land that restaurant job. Emma was out with a couple of girlfriends playing blackjack, and we started talking across the table. The cards were falling my way. After a while, I cashed in my chips for a stack of greenbacks, and I took Emma and her friends out for a steak and pre-war champagne at a joint on Douglas Alley that didn't care about prohibition. It wasn't the kind of thing I'd ever done. I'm not sure why I did it. But at the end of the night, Emma gave me her phone number. I said I'd call her, but a week passed and I couldn't pick up the phone. I knew why, of course. The short version was that the steak and champagne didn't really change anything. And the longer version was all the stuff locked up in that haunted house. But for the first time, I thought that maybe I didn't want to look for the key to that house anymore. Maybe what I needed to do was leave it alone. I didn't know if my brother had ever felt that way, but then again, I wasn't Russ. What we'd shared, we'd always share, alive or dead, just as we'd always be siblings. But maybe the time had come for me to stop being my dead brother's keeper and the keeper of his ghosts. I was just about to dial Emma's number when the company dispatcher called and offered me a midnight run to Grass Valley. It was a straight freight deal. No bootleg, but I needed the money after blowing that blackjack bankroll, and I needed time to think, too. An hour later, I was driving through the mountains. Snow was falling. It was quiet. Not like it is when hail or sleet pounds your windshield and you get the feeling that the universe is firing ball bearings at you from the darkness. No, this was the opposite of that. It was as if nothing was falling through the night, as if nothing was filling everything up. I liked that idea. As I drove west, it seemed as if that white nothing could wipe the whole world away. It felt like starting over, or maybe more than that. I pulled over and watched the snow drift down, sipping coffee from my thermos. Then I climbed down from the cab and followed a path that twisted toward the pines. It was cold, but there wasn't a breath of wind. The snow fell through the narrow gap above the trail and between the trees, powdering the ground, the branches, everything, even me. I wanted that white silence to stretch behind me and before me like a blank page. I stopped and felt it on my skin, breathed it into my lungs, held it there. And then I closed my eyes and imagined snow falling on the rooftop of that haunted house inside me. The snow drifted before my mind's eye, heavier and heavier still, smothering the eaves, burying the whole place in silence, burying everything so very deep. And when I opened my eyes, it stood before me, waiting there in a clearing. A house dusted and white with an open door. The house was made of flesh and bone, and the bone gleamed brighter than any snow. The open doorway was a red patch, the door itself like a scarred slab of skin meant to cover an empty eye socket. My brother stood in that red doorway, a shotgun in his hands. Russell's face was smeared with blood, but he smiled when he saw me. And then he howled. And there you have Backbite by Norman Partridge. From Lovecraft's Brood, the latest anthology by the Queen of Horror Anthologies, Ellen Datlow. 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
1: Hey everybody, it is I, Molly Molotov 666, and I am back again. This time I am bringing you, as requested, a story that I wrote. I've been reading stories that I wrote for the last few weeks, and people seem to be really vibing with what I'm throwing down. So let's see here. I did have it pulled up, but the app that I have it on here, it's just a bit of a pain in the keister. Just just pull it up real quick. There it is. Let me just open up the... This app is just absolutely atrocious. Let's see here. Okay, so I was going to read you a little... First, I'm going to give you a little bit of a little tidbit about me and the subject that I'm about to read on, or that I've written on. So, I'm obsessed with Tudor England. All of the stories, the court drama, the political intrigue, all of it just speaks to me, but none more so speak to me. Now, you would think that Elizabeth I would be my vibe, because I do love a strong, powerful woman. I do love a woman that had great, what's the word, propaganda. She was able to completely write and then rewrite her own narrative multiple times throughout her life. You think I would find her the most fascinating, but no, her father. Her father has a special place in my heart. Henry VIII was, how do I word this? He was not a good man. And I remember watching documentaries on the History Channel, back when the History Channel still told stories of history and not Bigfoot and aliens and all this crazy crap. When it actually had real stories, I would just spend hours watching about Tudor England. And I took a lot of mental notes over the years watching these things, because each individual person in the story, each one individually, is worth their own novel. And it was very hard for me to minimalize these stories into such little tidbits, but let's see how well I did. I'm starting with the first wife of Henry VIII. And so this is Divorced Part 1 of a series of 6 stories. This is the first one. The genre is historical, romance, tragedy, nonfiction, flash fiction. I think this was flash fiction. I don't think it's flash fiction anymore. I think this is actually a short story. I think I expanded upon it since the last time I looked. So there's going to be some adult language, adult situations, and drug mentions, death, cheating, pregnancy. I will try to censor my colonial tongue as I read this, but let's face it, my voice is very foul-mouthed. The inspiration of this was... So my favorite writer is Hunter S. Thompson, and I wrote this with that in mind, the idea of what if a gonzo journalist was giving an oral presentation about Tudor England? What would it sound like? And hopefully it would sound something like this. King Henry VIII might have been the sovereign king of England, but he was a horrible husband and father. Hell, I could even successfully argue that he was a terrible person in general, but incidentally, he also happens to be my favorite ruler in known history. And that's saying something, because I'm gaga about history. Like, my hierarchy of favorite rulers is first and foremost Henry VIII. Second is Caligula. I mean, if you know me, you know me, and you understand. The third is Cleopatra, specifically Cleopatra the 17th, which is like, you know, well, Elizabeth Taylor, you know. Number four is Elizabeth I, and number five is Elizabeth II for entirely different reasons. Henry VIII was a real... and I love getting stoned and telling the wild but true stories about him to anyone who will listen. I suppose that is what makes what I'm doing so much fun right now. You know, I just got completely zooted before I got in here. You know, had, you know, had a little bit of this, a little bit of that. You know how it goes. And I'm about to tell you about my favorite autistic special interest. So, you know, here we go. So let's start with the first wife, Catherine of Aragon. She's a princess of the Spanish royal family. She was married for completely political reasons. This was not a love arrangement. They did not have a romantic meet-cute, you know, at some groovy party or something. This was a matter of his daddy got a hold of her daddy and said, hey, you know, you've got stuff I like, I've got stuff you like, let's make a political arrangement. Here, have a kid. And she was in, you know, about 17 at the time when she was, hold on, I'm jumping ahead in the story. I went off the text and started telling the story. Okay, so let me get back to the text. So his first wife was also the sister-in-law, or was also his, happens to be a sister-in-law, as he was previously married to Henry's older brother, Prince Arthur. However, the marriage was short-lived as young Arthur passed away not that long after taking their vows. And this comes up later in the story, so, like, take note of that. Like, this is a whole thing about whether or not this marriage was consummated. I'm going to go off script for a minute. Oh, my gosh. Literally, there's a whole part of her life where the whole thing is whether or not she had maritals with her then-husband. Like, that blows my mind. It's like, the rest of the wives of Henry VIII get popped because, you know, like, they were accused of cheating. This was one situation where she was being punished for doing what she was allegedly supposed to do. Of course, she denies that she... Well, I'll get to it. Let me get back to the text. Like I said, special interest. I'm going to be insane about this for, you know, as I tell the story, because this is my favorite story. So after Arthur, you know, Prince Arthur died not that long after his marriage to Catherine, you know, this kind of left her in, like, political limbo. Her father didn't want her back, and the current king of England, Henry's father, who just happened, you know, this guy literally happened to be, like, Arthur and Henry's dad, didn't know what to do with this random Spanish-speaking princess. Like, all of a sudden, out of nowhere, he's got this whole other mouth to feed, and they're not really sure what to do with her. And he even considered marrying himself to young Catherine. He figured it would be the best, it'd be better to do that than to return the $200,000 ducat, you know, dowry that he, you know, that he was already paid. Eventually, however, he offered the young bride to the younger Henry instead. Henry was mortified because Catherine's older than him and literally is his sister-in-law. So with him being, like, literally 10 years old at the time and she being 16, it's really clear why the young literal child wasn't interested in marrying her. And this might honestly have a lot to do with his mental illnesses later. Like, I'm totally armchair doctoring right now, but there's no way he came out of that situation mentally sound. Like, oof. History, am I right? And you're probably wondering, I'm going to go off script real quick, probably wondering how this relates to goth. How is this not a goth story? Like, how is this not, like, the proto-goth of... so much that the culture's built on, almost. It's like there's this sense of high drama, high stakes fashion and beauty and grace, but also, like, this deep underbelly of something that's dark and scary, and it's all just so fascinating.
0: Since Anne Radcliffe saw fit to set the mysteries of Udolpho, one of the first recognized genre gothic novels in the Tudor era, that's been the convention. Anything Tudor can be justified as gothic.
1: See, you, the queen of the Goths of the Catskills has spoken. The witch delegation rests. This isn't truly and absolutely a gothic story. So Henry was absolutely mortified that he had to marry Catherine, this much older girl, who happened to be also his sister-in-law. And him being 10 years old and her being 16, he wasn't interested in marrying her, but he went along with his father's wishes anyway. And this wouldn't be easy, though, because the Pope had a few things to say. Because after all, this was his brother's widow. And the Bible has more than a few things to say about this, specifically in Leviticus 20:21, where it clearly states that it is a sin that God will punish with childlessness. Once again, let's put a pin in that bad boy, because that do come up later. And it comes up later in Elizabeth the First's story as well, which I will get to eventually, because this once again is like a multiple step story. So the Vatican required a papal dispensation for the marriage to proceed at all, period. The Pope would have to grant this, but first he had only one question, and I told y'all to put a pen in this. Did Arthur and Catherine have sex during their brief marriage? Because if yes, no marriage can take place. However, if she was still a maiden despite her marriage to Arthur, the Pope would sign off on the dispensation and allow the wedding to commence. Catherine swore on the Bible that she was still a virgin, and with that, the marriage was on. That is until it wasn't. Yeah, no, that went zoot zoot. When Henry turned 14, he announced his refusal to marry Catherine. Convinced of her divine destiny to be the future Queen of England, she was unwavering in her pursuit of the young Henry's affection, even in the face of his clear and absolute lack of interest. This tumultuous, I guess you'd call it a courtship, eventually led to a period of tension between England and Spain, because Spain's like, we sent you a whole princess. We paid you a whole bunch of money for this. What's up? And England's being like, yeah, you know, maybe we just don't like her. And it was awkward, and even more awkward because then the new Pope after that was related to her. I'm going off script. I need to focus. Oh my God, this is my favorite story. So yeah, she's completely convinced that she's the Queen of England, that she's going to be the future Queen of England. She pursues him hard. And then when Henry's father, Henry VII, died on April 21st, 1509, he left his incredibly unprepared teenage son as the next sovereign king of England. The son recounted that his father's final wish on his deathbed was that the wedding was to proceed. And consequently, young Henry resolved to propose to Catherine begrudgingly, because it was after all his father's final wish. And he set aside his earlier hesitations and just was like, you know, hey girl, yeah, you know that thing where I tried to, you know, like get you kind of homeless and was going to throw you out? My bad. Will you marry me? And she's like, ugh, yeah, duh. Of course, where else am I going to go? Henry, where am I going to go? And, yeah, so at this time, he was 17, she's 23, and it didn't take long for them to conceive a baby that was stillborn. And during this time, everyone is telling Henry, oh, you need to have an heir, you need to have an heir, you're young, look what happened to your dad, where, you know, his heir died and was left with you, and, you know, you're the spare, because you imagine if your dad didn't have a spare, you know, the king, the whole, all of England would be so screwed, you know, you need to get on this air business. And Catherine's like, yeah, let's get on it. But stillbirth after stillbirth, they tried multiple times to have a baby. A male heir was eventually produced, but died almost immediately after. And their relationship suffered really bad after this. When he found out the gender of the you know, of birth, you know, at the birth, he was really disappointed, but just assumed there'd be more babies. There wasn't. Alive ones anyway. As you know, as the dead babies piled up, Henry started losing interest in her. His eyes started to stray, and he found comfort in several of her ladies in waiting. He became obsessed with the idea that his lack of male heirs was a punishment from God. that he had married his brother's widow. And as per the pre-mentioned Leviticus 20:21, that he would be punished with childlessness. Apart from his desire for a male heir, Henry was also obsessed with conquest. He aspired to be recognized as a warrior king, virtuous in battle. During Catherine's pregnancy, he embarked on a military campaign to France, appointing her as regent in his absence. During Henry's absence, an invading army attacked England. Catherine, heavily pregnant, donned full armor, everybody. Get that, full armor. Mounted a war horse and led the defense herself. And, ladies and gentlemen, she did it successfully. Booyah! Anyone who talks down about women, oh, she's pregnant, or she's going to have her period, or she's hormonal. If Catherine of Aragon can get on a war horse in full armor, pregnant as hell, and dominate on the battlefield, people can shut the, you know what, up. Like, Catherine is a warrior queen. And that's a hill I'm going to die on. That's why she is one of my favorite queens of all time, because that is some hardcore business. Well, Henry, well, let me, so during his absence, an invading army, so the invading army attacked England. She, completely dominated, and Henry was not feeling it. Upon his return, defeated and ashamed because his own war did not go very well, he discovered that his pregnant wife had become a triumphant warrior queen. His horror was amplified by the sudden and unexpected miscarriage. And of course, he blamed her. Oh, well, if you weren't on the battlefield, you could have been resting and, the baby, blah, blah, blah, blah, blah, blah, blah, blah, blah. Men. And sorry, but come on, men. And it was after the sorrow that she finally discovered that she was pregnant yet again. And this time, the baby lived. And that became her oldest daughter, her only daughter, the Princess Mary, who later becomes Queen Mary the First. And you put respect on her name, because she is part of the story, Bloody Mary. So every time you look in the mirror and you say those names 3 or 5 times, however you do it, that's who you're calling. So she's kind of famous in the goth community, don't you think? So shortly after the birth of Mary, she went into menopause. And that was the obvious nail in the casket of her marriage. Enter Anne, I'm Next Boleyn. Though Catherine was now rendered infertile with age, Anne was only in her late 20s at the time. She was young and graceful and he quickly fell in love with the young lady in waiting. Henry was enamored with Anne and made no effort to hide his affections from his wife. In fact, he seemed to revel in the cuckery of it all. I mean, how sloppy is that? There are so many stories. I'm going to go off script for a minute. There are so many stories, I didn't even get into all of them, about times where he was just rubbing his wife's face in this girl's presence. And Anne loving it. Like, ooh. I hate other women, but it's got so many feelings and opinions I can't even get into right this minute, because I'll get to them later. So at first, Anne, she just rebuked the king's advances. She made it clear in no uncertain terms that she was going to be no man's mistress, even if he were the king. And that the only way that she would submit to him sexually was if they were married. And I genuinely believe that this drove him insane with lust. In a world where he gets everything he desires, this must have been disorienting and ground-shaking for the king to be told no.
0: My honey, my baby, don't put my love upon no shelf, she said. Don't give me no lines and keep your hands to yourself.
1: My God. No, she was really like, that's such a hustle because you know that was the end game. The end game was never going to be that she was going to be a mistress because she learned from her sister because her sister was one of Henry's former mistresses who he got tired of, married her off to someone else, and her children may be his. So.
0: And that's in Philippa Gregory's book, The Other Boleyn Girl, for fans of that kind of historical fiction.
1: Look at you coming in clutch with information I didn't have prepared. This is, you know, why I love doing this stuff in front of Chelsea, because Chelsea always has. She's so well-read. She always has something new to add to anything that I've got, so I love that. So Henry shook the world with his declaration that he wanted to divorce. And this was meant to shame her, to shame Catherine. And she joined a nunnery. This was meant to shame her into joining a nunnery, but it only strengthened Catherine's resolve to stay the queen. Anne was given all the pomp and circumstances of the queen, with the court ordered to treat Anne as such. So when she walked into a room, everyone had to stand. She was given full queen honors in front of the actual queen. The audacity, the sheer and absolute disrespect. Like, oh my God. Like, even though I've heard this story 100 times over and I'm reading my own words, like, it always hits me. It always hits me that he could do that. That's so cold. And the Pope, who was also Catherine's nephew, denied the necessary papal dispensation to dissolve the marriage. And Henry, enraged, tasks his theologians to, he was like, you know, I need you to scrutinize the religious texts for a loophole. And he also compelled Parliament to pass the act in restraint of appeals, barring the handling of state affairs overseas. And all of this led to the birth of the Church of England. Henry declared himself the sovereign monarch of the realm, and would be the head of the church, and that the Pope no longer held any power over England. This changed the history of the world as we know it. And that is not that's not dictatorism. That's not just me being, you know, dramatic potato. I am dead serious. There are so many, like, you gotta look this up, because I'm not gonna get into all of it here, but there are so many ramifications that happened because the king broke from the church.
0: The troubles in Ireland, for example.
1: Exactly. Like, just look at Ireland alone. That alone, it's crazy. So Henry declared, so yeah, I heard that part, hold on. Let's see here, changed history as we know it. So this meant that he can divorce his wife without dispensation, and Catherine was practically forced, removed, and sent away to a distant castle. He separated even mother from daughter. Catherine and Mary were denied the right to see each other or write, but they had letters secretly ferried back and forth. And Henry made it clear that the only way that he would allow them to be together again was if both renounced their crowns and admit that Mary was a bastard, and therefore no longer in the line of succession. Both women refused. Catherine refused to acknowledge the new queen or renounce his role as Henry's, as his wife. Nor would the Princess Mary denounce her crown. They were both severely punished for this. The former queen was sequestered in the country, disallowed basic freedoms, refused the right to see her child, to even receive and send mail freely. Everything was put through the king. Mary's household was disbanded, and her servants were sent to tend the new Princess Elizabeth. The biggest humiliation of all was being sent to live and serve in the house of her new half-sister, the newly crowned Princess Elizabeth, daughter of Henry VIII and Anne Boleyn. Mary had lost everything, even her father's kindness. He went from a doting and loving father to cold and manipulative and tyrannical overnight. In her exile, Catherine spent her days hidden in her room and only leaving for Mass. She ate very little and wore a repenter's shirt that was worn under her dress against her skin and made of intentionally itchy material. It's worn by the faithful who want to suffer in the name of God. Ugh. Okay, I can't even. Queen Catherine wrote to Henry repeatedly, but it was unclear if he ever read or even received them. He never wrote her back. A final letter that she sent was only just before her death. And I'll read it to you here. So this is also in Elizabethan English, so I'm going to chew the freak out of these words, so please bear with me while I try. My most dear Lord, King, and Husband, the hour of my death now drawing on, the tender love I owe you fortheth me, my case being such to commendeth myself to you, and to put you in remembrance with a few words of the health and safeguard of your soul, which you ought to prefer before all worldly matters, and before the care and propering and the pampering of your body, for which you have cast me into many calamities, and yourself into many troubles. For my part, I pardon you of everything, and I wish to devoutly pray God he pardon you also. For the rest I commend unto you, our daughter Mary, beseeching you to be a good father unto her. As I have heretofore desired, I entreat you also on behalf of my maids to give them marriage portions, there's only three. For my other servants, I solicit wages due them and a year more, lest they be unprovided for. Lastly, I make this vow that mine eyes desire you above all things, Catherine the Queen. Let's take a moment to appreciate the fact that she was replaced at court. Replaced in her husband's eyes and heart. Divorced. Cast aside. Separated from her daughter. Forcibly kept away from her family that she loved so much and built. And spent her whole life building into middle age. Into menopause. And she still spends her last letters on this whole planet in her life. Writing to her husband, telling him how much she loves him. I've got opinions. I've got feelings. I've got thoughts, but we're not going to... That's not for
0: my
1: now.
0: My immediate theory is that she would have done that purely politically to... in the interest of the safety of Bloody Mary.
1: Yeah, no, that makes sense, because she can't exactly riot, because it would just make things worse for Mary. It was very political. It could have been very political, but it feels that letter feels very from the heart. It breaks my heart in two.
0: Because she was anthropomorphize these people.
1: I will 100% anthropomorphize these people, because they're people, and history is how we learn lessons to live our lives. And there's one thing I should have learned from Catherine as a teenager, and I wish I'd internalized this message, is do not wrap your life around a man. Don't bury yourself so deep in another human being that their presence causes you enough pain to where you feel like you can't be on this planet anymore. And I wish that I took... And the story, here's the thing, this is a 500-year-old story, and if I internalized that, my life would be a whole different trajectory now. I'd be somewhere entirely different, someone entirely new. And I wish I could have known that person, but I don't, because I didn't listen to Catherine when I was a teenager reading her story. She died at age 50, which isn't that much older than me, really. Like, 8 years. She died January 7th, 1536. She was still in exile, and she had never got a chance to see Mary ever again. When Henry and Anne got word of her passing, they wore yellow, considered to be an insult to the former queen's memory. Some have argued that yellow was the Spanish mourning color, but I can't confirm or deny this because I don't know enough about Spanish history. Henry and Catherine were married for 24 years, which is longer than all of his other marriages combined. It's weird thinking about how comfortable he was with throwing her away. Catherine only ever thought of him and his happiness based on the letters that she not only wrote to him, but to other people. To Mary herself, like, she would write Mary saying, yeah, you need to forgive your father. Loyalty and $1.50 will get you a cup of coffee in the 90s. Catherine spent her youth, pregnancy, and her whole life just nonstop for Henry. And even gave him all of the glory when defeating the Spanish invasion when he was warring with France. Personally, I loathe how he treated Catherine, and I'm not a big fan of his other wives, really. None of them were warrior queens. None of them stayed with that miserable lump for 24 years of loyalty. None of his other queens were the first female ambassador of Spain. That's Queen Catherine of freaking Aragon, and her name deserves more respect than Henry ever afforded her. And this is a historical hill that I'm willing to die on. And that's the story of Catherine of Aragon, first wife, first casualty of Henry VIII's bitter, crooked potato heart. He was, as Lestat would say, cabbage. Cabbage, cabbage, cabbage. And he died unaware that his head's just a big old cabbage. So, next week, if there's interest, I might read the story of Anne Boleyn, which I'm not going to give as much grace to.
0: With her head beneath her arms.
1: Because, I mean, let's face it, I think her hustle was solid. Good for her for being able to social climb as well as she did. But it did not pan out in her favor. And that's not a spoiler. That's 500 years of history right there. She does not come ahead in the situation.
0: I see her as more of a victim because, like, a young lady-in-waiting in her position didn't have a whole lot of agency.
1: That's valid. That's a valid point. I can understand, you know, the social climbing aspect. I can understand the wanting better for your life and family. I can understand the cutthroat nature of the court and how that position of queen is so coveted. I can respect that. I can respect the fact that it was a man's world, and it's not like that she ever had any opportunities for anything else except for to be beautiful and charming. That was Anne's superpower. You know, where Catherine was loyal to a dangerous fault, Anne was a smooth operator who knew how to use her courtly charms to manipulate not just the King of England, but the history of the world as we knew it. Because if it wasn't for her, if it wasn't for her convincing Henry to divorce Catherine, the Church of England would not have happened. The Pope's removal of England from England would not have happened. The Irish wars, religious wars, would not be happening. Like, 500 years later, we're still dealing with the fallout, the ramifications of one Anne Boleyn. Ah, just love this stuff. And so if you're interested, like, let me know on social media. That's Molly Molotov 666 everywhere. And I do mean everywhere. I'm on Blue Sky, Twitter, Reddit, My Gmail is mollymolotov666@gmail.com. If you want to find me on Discord, add me, same name, Same bat time, same bat channel, the whole nine yards. I'm going to adjourn for a moment to freshen up, and I'm going to pass the torch back to Chelsea, who's going to entertain you while I get back.
2: Mr. Rick Wakeman on keyboards.

0: from the album Yes Songs, we are at least musically pretty much concluding tonight's In Goth We Trust with those excerpts from the Six Wives of Henry VIII suite, of course, by the great keyboardist Rick Wakeman, a personal hero of mine and pretty much of piano and keyboard players everywhere. So, thinking about Molly's little, for lack of a better word, history lecture on Henry VIII, I would suggest my personal favorite movie portrayal of Henry VIII was, I believe the movie is called The Six Wives of Henry VIII, was the one in which Charles Laughton.
1: Yes.
0: Yes, that is a wonderful movie.
1: Oh, that's a good one. That's absolutely divine. I highly recommend it. So I've already gotten, since I was in the bathroom, I've already gotten a couple of people who said they're interested in part two of my series. So tomorrow I shall be bringing the story of Anne Boleyn. And if there's interest after that, I do believe we will be talking about Jane Seymour. So,
0: didn't she marry Roger Moore? I know, wrong Jane Seymour. In any case, In Goth We Trust on WIOX will return tomorrow night at 10. In less than a full minute, we will be joining the BBC World Service. So this will just kick off and go into it, but I'll leave you with a snippet of a song from the Kingston Trio before we get booted over to the BBC.
1: Right on.

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1: Our top story today, we have an interview with one of the most significant global figures in artificial intelligence. Mustafa Suleiman of Microsoft AI says that the rival firm Anthropic's approach could have a disastrous impact on our ability

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0: Je
1: Pupa there in conversation with folks on Africa's Jewel Kiryungi. Plenty more to come here on Newsday on the BBC World Service.
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6: Our top story today, we have an interview with one of the most significant global figures in artificial intelligence. Mustafa Soleiman of Microsoft AI says that the rival firm Anthropic's approach could have a disastrous impact on our ability to control AI in the future.
7: So I think the danger is that if we train these systems to imitate the idea that they have feelings or that they suffer, then we'll be at loggerheads with them and they'll conflict with our desire to control them, to align them, and to have them benefit humanity.
1: We're also going to hear from the veteran Ugandan diplomat who's in the running to become the next United Nations Secretary General. Olara Otunnu tells us he'll prioritise efforts to help end major international conflicts. That's coming up after the latest world news.
8: BBC News with Moira Alderson. The UN has warned that the Earth's water cycle is becoming increasingly erratic, regularly swinging between too little and too much. In its annual report on water resources, the UN's World Meteorological Organization expressed particular concern about a decline in so-called slow reserves like groundwater and glaciers. Celeste Saulo is the WMO Secretary General.
9: Last year was one of the driest years for river discharge in 35 years. Water-related extreme events continue to devastate communities and economies. Over the past 5 years, Asia and Africa have accounted for at least half of all reported hydrological extreme events and more than 80% of associated

0: In Latin America, folkloric music is currently all the rage, and the Latin Grammys have taken notice. Whether it's the Argentinian roots music, championed by 19-year-old rapper Milo J on his album La Vida Era Más Corta, or the deeply evocative folk of Mexican singer-songwriter Silvana Estrada's album Vendrán Suaves Lluvias, almost all of this year's Album of the Year nominees feature traditional rhythms, arrangements, and instruments. At a time when Latin pop is a global force, individual artists are reaching home for inspiration. The Latin Grammy ceremony will take place in Las Vegas in November. Isabella Gomez Sarmiento, NPR News.
1: Psychedelic pop artist Peter Max has died at the age of 88. He was known for works expressing the optimism of the 1960s flower power movement. A cause of death was not given. He suffered from advanced dementia. I'm Dave Mattingly, NPR News in Washington.
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5: It's Morning Edition from NPR News. Ame Martinez in Los Angeles, California.
6: And I'm Michelle Martin in Washington, D.C. Good morning. Interest rates are higher this morning after the Federal Reserve raised them for the first time in 3 years.
5: The vote on Wednesday was unanimous, and now the Fed's benchmark short-term interest rate is a quarter of a percentage point higher, which is exactly the opposite of what President Trump wanted when he chose a new Fed chair.
6: NPR's Alina Selyuk is here to walk us through the latest. Good morning.
7: Hello, hello.
6: Okay, so we know what happened. Let's talk about why and what it means that the Fed has raised the interest rate.
7: Well, it means the Federal Reserve is making the move to cool down inflation. I'll tell you my corny metaphor for this. You know how in a fire there's like a red box that says in case of emergency, break glass?
6: Yep.
7: Well, if you think of inflation as a fire, the rate hike is like the Fed saying emergency and breaking that glass to grab the extinguisher. But the Fed is also hoping they don't have to like blast away for a long time, which is to say the Fed's rate setting committee signaled one more rate hike this year and that's it.
6: Not quite a dad joke, but we'll take it.
7: Doing my best.
6: Let's get to the political drama here. Trump pressured the previous Fed chair, Jerome Powell, to lower interest rates. He even threatened to fire Powell over this. Not clear that he could, but he threatened it. So Powell's term as chair ended. Trump picked a replacement, Kevin Warsh. And now, pretty soon after Warsh took over, the Fed raised rates. So where does this leave the Fed chair now?
7: Yeah, last night, Trump again on social media pressed the Fed for lower rates. This dynamic came up a lot in Warsh's press conference yesterday. Like Powell, Warsh refused to engage. He kept saying the Fed is independent, the Fed should stay in its lane, and he has nothing to say about the president.
6: Say more about the argument for raising rates.
7: So, fundamentally, the Fed has a certain credibility maintained, and the data is the data, which is what Warsh essentially said. The inflation trends are simply not improving.
8: The plain fact is that inflation is too high and has been for too long.
7: Inflation has been above the Fed's goal for 5 years. And Warsh made the case that this is a strong economy to absorb this rate hike. People are employed, they're still

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8: 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The contest rules are simple. 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The middle is left to the reader's imagination. 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That's where a real Rod Serling impersonator will read out the top submissions. Although, I have to be in the Twilight Zone to actually believe anyone is better than me. It's Morning Edition.
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9: And I'm Michelle Martin. Good morning. In Massachusetts, some people get meals delivered to their doorsteps for free as medicine prescribed by their doctors. 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
10: 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They get to work chopping fresh vegetables and boiling whole grain pasta.
11: First cooks are in around 5, just to get started.
10: Diana McPhee is executive chef here. She says some sick people need soft food, others need less fiber, and many are watching their sugar.
11: When we write a recipe, we base it on sodium, carbohydrates, potassium, and phosphorus.
10: The food is for people who have chronic diseases and can't cook for themselves. Each meal is carefully portioned and sent to patients like Steve Honyotsky. He gets a delivery every Friday morning.
12: Lentil and roasted vegetables. Delicious.
10: It's a big bag full of his meals for the week.
12: Chicken salad Provençal that has the chicken and the raisins and some...
10: The food is tailored to help Honyotsky manage his diabetes and obesity. And he says it's working. He's using less insulin. He's lost weight. And he's been able to avoid a knee replacement.
12: Less pressure on my knees means less pain and more time to delay if ever I have to have surgery.
10: Honyotsky is among more than 1,000 people in Massachusetts whose Medicaid insurance pays for these meals. A new study shows these patients need to go to the hospital less often. Kurt Hager helped lead the study. He researches nutrition policy at University of Massachusetts Chan Medical School.
13: Because the healthcare costs are dramatically lower. They're offsetting the program costs of delivering food to these participants. And so we're having essentially a free program, and in many cases, even saving the state and the federal government money.
10: How much money? Hager's study looked at Massachusetts patients with heart disease who got the medically tailored meals. They needed less health care over 6 months, saving Medicaid an average of $10,000 each. Hager says researchers in North Carolina found similar savings.
13: What is really exciting is we're seeing very close alignment of results across these two states. Fewer emergency department visits, fewer hospitalizations.
10: Over the last few years, 13 states have gotten federal approval to provide meals through Medicaid. Three more would like to start. But federal officials are sending mixed messages about what happens next. On Instagram, Dr. Mehmet Oz, the administrator of Medicare and Medicaid, has said he's frustrated by a health system that is willing to pay for surgeries,
14: but not always willing to pay for the nutrition that might help prevent those outcomes in the first place. That's bothered me my whole career.
10: He's been pushing hospitals to serve more nutritious food and wants medical schools to teach more about nutrition. On the other hand, Trump administration officials scrapped a Biden-era policy that encouraged states to incorporate nutrition into their Medicaid programs. They're also cutting $900 billion from Medicaid over a decade, which will force states to make tough choices about what programs they can afford. For NPR News, I'm Priyanka Thayal McCleskey in Boston.
9: That story comes from NPR's partnership with WBUR and KFF Health News.

0: also found AI models fabricating information and AI agents working together when they weren't asked to. OpenAI says the reports are initial disclosures, not a comprehensive account of all known misalignment or ongoing investigations, but it says it's committed to sharing more over time. John Ruwitch, NPR News.
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7: It's Morning Edition from NPR News. I'm A. Martinez in Los Angeles, California.
8: And I'm Michelle Martin in Washington, D.C. Good morning. People around the world have been protesting over rising gas prices.
7: And it comes as Saudi Arabia, the world's biggest oil exporter, faces a renewed war in Yemen against the Houthis with attacks on its energy infrastructure.
8: NPR international correspondent Aya Bachawi is covering this from Dubai. Good morning, Aya.
9: Good morning, Michelle.
8: So let's start with the fallout from higher energy prices.
9: Yeah, so this spike in prices is leading to protests in Syria, the Philippines, Indonesia, and other countries. You also have Bangladesh rationing electricity with frequent power cuts there. And this latest war in Yemen and the attacks on Saudi energy from that just adds to the existing pressure on oil markets where prices are way up. Diesel has already hit a record high in the U.S., and that means higher costs for trucking and farming. Brent crude has been trading about $105 a barrel. That's up some 50% from before the war with Iran. So you have all these various pressures now on refineries across the Gulf, from attacks on their infrastructure from the U.S. war in Iran to continued attacks on shipping through the Strait of Hormuz. And we know that countries are drawing from their strategic oil reserves to try to plug the gap.
8: So tell us how this escalation between the Saudis and the Houthis is challenging energy supplies.
9: So, Michelle, let's start with the numbers. Data from OPEC shows that Saudi Arabia's oil output fell to around 6.2 million barrels a day last month. Now, compare that to 11 million barrels a day before the U.S. war with Iran. And the Saudis are now facing these two chokeholds, one in the Strait of Hormuz, and since July, a blockade on its ships by the Houthis through Bab al-Mandab. That is the other key shipping strait through the Red Sea. The Saudis were using the Red Sea to bypass the Strait of Hormuz. But because of these Houthi attacks on Saudi ships, the kingdom is now taking a much longer and more expensive route. They have to go up north through the Suez Canal, then through the Mediterranean Sea and all around Africa just to reach buyers in Asia. But then Saudi Arabia's energy ministry confirmed that a 750-mile-long pipeline that was carrying oil from Saudi refineries in the east to the western coast in the Red Sea was hit by drones, this time from Iraq, forcing that pipeline to shut down last week. And the Saudis have not disclosed how long repairs could take or the extent of damage on it or other Aramco sites that have been hit recently by the Houthis. But NPR has seen satellite images of damage to that pipeline's pumping stations.
8: And hey, let's not forget about the human toll of these wars in the Gulf. What can you tell us about that?
9: Yes, Michelle. Let's start with Iran. There's a report out today by a UN investigative body that says there are reasonable grounds to believe the U.S. committed war crimes in airstrikes on Iran at the start of that war. They say those airstrikes killed at least 178 civilians, including

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3: It's Morning Edition from NPR News. Ame Martinez in Los Angeles, California.
4: And I'm Michelle Martin in Washington, D.C. Good morning. Interest rates are higher this morning after the Federal Reserve raised them for the first time in 3 years.
3: The vote on Wednesday was unanimous, and now the Fed's benchmark short-term interest rate is a quarter of a percentage point higher, which is exactly the opposite of what President Trump wanted when he chose a new Fed chair.
4: NPR's Elena Selyuk is here to walk us through the latest. Good morning.
5: Hello, hello.
4: Okay, so we know what happened. Let's talk about why and what it means that the Fed has raised the interest rate.
5: Well, it means the Federal Reserve is making the move to cool down inflation. I'll tell you my corny metaphor for this. You know how in a fire there's like a red box that says in case of emergency, break glass?
4: Yep.
5: Well, if you think of inflation as a fire, the rate hike is like the Fed saying emergency and breaking that glass to grab the extinguisher. But the Fed is also hoping they don't have to like blast away for a long time, which is to say the Fed's rate setting committee signaled one more rate hike this year and that's it.
4: Not quite a dad joke, but we'll take it. So,
5: Doing my best.
4: Let's get to the political drama here. Trump pressured the previous Fed chair, Jerome Powell, to lower interest rates. He even threatened to fire Powell over this. Not clear that he could, but he threatened it. So Powell's term as chair ended. Trump picked a replacement, Kevin Warsh. And now, pretty soon after Warsh took over, the Fed raised rates. So where does this leave the Fed chair now?
5: Yeah, last night, Trump again on social media pressed the Fed for lower rates. This dynamic came up a lot in Warsh's press conference yesterday. Like Powell, Warsh refused to engage. He kept saying the Fed is independent, the Fed should stay in its lane, and he has nothing to say about the president.
4: Say more about the argument for raising rates.
5: So fundamentally, the Fed has a certain credibility maintained, and the data is the data, which is what Warsh essentially said. The inflation trends are simply not improving.
6: The plain fact is that inflation is too high and has been for too long.
5: Inflation has been above the Fed's goal for 5 years. And Warsh made the case that this is a strong economy to absorb this rate hike. People are employed. They're still shopping. Actually, just yesterday, we got the latest data on retail sales that showed people spending more across the board, including on fun things like hobby supplies and sporting goods. The Fed has to walk a narrow line, putting the brakes on the economy without tipping it into a recession. And that's part of why this rate hike is not huge, only a quarter of a percent.
4: And also, you were reminding us that actually it wasn't just Warsh, it was all 12 members of the Fed rate setting committee voting unanimously. Okay, so for people who aren't economists, how does a rate hike by the Fed work to fix inflation?
5: Raising interest rates makes it more expensive to borrow money, which theoretically means people and businesses will think long and hard before getting a mortgage or a business loan, buying a car, shopping on credit. And that kind of cool down forces prices to stay in check.
4: But only theoretically, though?
5: Well, one big factor right now is the fact that the big driver of current inflation is the war in Iran. It has pushed up the cost of gasoline and the price of diesels at historic highs. And that's definitely not something an interest rate hike can fix. The Fed also has no say on tariff policy, which is another driver. And we have the fact that wages have not been keeping pace with inflation. For 5 months now, people's paychecks have been losing their buying power. Warsh hopes the stable prices will help families keep their heads above water. Either way, any positive effects of this are unlikely to be very quick.
4: That is. NPR's Elena Selyuk. Elena, thank you.
5: Thank you.
3: Let's take a closer look now at the Federal Reserve's decision to raise interest rates with economist Claudia

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2: 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I'm Dennis Montanaro. Today's weather, cloudy with periods of rain, high of 73, and possibly an accumulation of a half an inch. Tonight, clouds followed by partial clearing, low 58, and Friday looks very nice, sunny, and a high of 72 degrees. In our community today, happening in Liberty at the Extension Center on Ferndale Loomis Road, Bone Builders, light exercises with hand weights to help maintain bone mass and prevent fractures. 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And in Wayne County, in Honesdale, there's a free book share today, beginning at 12 p.m. The book share invites everyone in the community, neighbors, friends, families, to bring books, share books, and gain some good reading material. Over 170,000 books were relocated last year.
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4: 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I'm Michelle Martin.
5: I'm E. Martinez.
6: And I'm Layla Faudig. I'm not gonna write you a love song. That's the hit song from 2007 that introduced the world to singer and songwriter Sarah Bareilles. She's since written the Broadway musical Waitress, released multiple albums, and starred in the sitcom Girls 5 Eva. Her latest work is a bit of a departure, though. It's a collection of songs and a documentary about how we cope with loss.

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1: Good morning, I'm Abiona Boya at the BBC. Police have discovered the body of another woman in the South African city of Ekurhuleni, where a spate of killings has caused outrage and fear. Eight other women have been killed there over the past 2 months. It's raised questions about the huge scale of gender-based violence in South Africa. Khale Mokhlomi recently took part in a tribute to one of the murdered women.
2: In the last 3 months, ending June, there's 500 plus women that have passed away as a result of femicide. In as much as the government has been saying we as women need to take precautionary measures when we go for our runs, but that is not enough.
1: The Palestinian Authority has condemned the US denial of a visa to President Mahmoud Abbas as unjustified. For the second year running, Washington has prevented Mr. Abbas and other Palestinian officials from attending the UN General Assembly in New York. The BBC's Tom Bailey reports.
3: Mr. Abbas has previously used his platform at the annual gathering of world leaders to advocate for a permanent end to the war in Gaza, full UN membership, and a clear path towards Palestinian statehood.
1: And a river in Australia that's home to crocodiles has been approved as the rowing and canoeing venue for the 2032 Brisbane Olympics over the objections of international federations. The governing bodies that oversee international rowing competitions and the Olympic organisers have endorsed an independent assessment declaring Fitzroy River fit for purpose. I'm Abiona Boya at the BBC in London.

Al Stewart, song on the radio. Good Thursday morning on this, the 17th day of September 2026 in New York State's Catskill Mountains. I'm John Madio, and the show is the Little Delaware Jamboree. It's a music show, and I'll be your radio host for the next 2 hours, playing a mix of American roots music from rock to country, folk, blues, bluegrass, and more. We've been doing a three-hour Little Delaware Jamboree lately, so that's going to go on for a little while, and hope you enjoy the music. This morning on the Jamboree. Here's the Rascals.

Zombies, She's Not There. We heard Neil Young, Everybody Knows This Is Nowhere. Can't Eat with On the Road, and the Rascals started the morning out with Find Somebody to Love. This is Catskill. This is Radio Catskill on WIOX and MTC Channel 20. I'm John Madio. The show is a little Delaware jamboree. It is a music show, and I'll be here with you until noon today for three full hours of music, and believe me, that is a lot of music. Got a special coming up around 10:30 with a new Rock and Roll Hall of Fame inductee. We're going to get to that around 10:30 this morning. Let's take a look at the weather for the Central Catskills. Today we've got clouds with occasional showers, chance of rain, 70%, 72 for a high temperature and 57 for a low. On Friday, partly cloudy skies, 72 for your high and 57 for a low temperature. On Saturday, more partly cloudy skies, not a bad day, 66 for a high, 52 for a low. And looking ahead to Sunday, periods of rain, 61 for a high, 47 for your low temperatures. And a chance of rain on Sunday is 100%.

That's the band Blue Mountain with When You're Not Mine. We heard the seldom seen before that, Wait a Minute. An old one by the Association back in the 60s, right? Never My Love, good summer song. And Wolfpack started that set out with Wait for the Moment. This is Radio Catskill on WIOX and MTC Channel 20. I'm John Madio. The show is the Little Delaware Jamboree. I missed my last show because I was on vacation down to some real warm weather in Hilton Head, South Carolina. It was in the high 80s and humid each day, but I didn't complain. I spent the mornings fishing on the beach. Did pretty good. Threw just about everything back. I caught whiting. I caught a couple of bluefish, some pompano, and a nasty stingray, which I was able to release without getting stung. So I had a good vacation, and I got tan, and not that Delaware County tan. I've got that southern tan, I think, for a little while until it fades away. I want to thank, I think Andrew filled in for me last show, so thanks, Andrew, for that. And let's continue with a little music. This is Blitzen Trapper on the Jamboree.

Wow. It wouldn't be right not to get a little Dolly Parton in this morning. That's Dolly Parton, Linda Ronstadt, and Emmylou Harris with My Blue Tears. John Mellencamp before that, Don't Forget About Me. The Mastersons did Transient Lullaby and Blitz and Trapper, Let the Cards Fall. I got to get used to this new ID. It's pretty simple, but I'm not that smart. This is Radio Catskill on WIOX and MTC Channel 20. Yeah, that was better.

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2: And I'm John Madio, live from the studio here in Roxbury, New York. You're listening to the Little Delaware Jamboree. I'll be here until noon, playing a lot of good music for you. Americana, American roots music, some folk and country, bluegrass maybe. We've got a lot in store for the rest of the morning. We'll start out, though, with Billy Joe.

0: That's Risa Addato from her EP, Shine, Coffee in Heaven. Risa's got some local roots. She's got a place somewhere here in Roxbury. Before that, Al Green, Funny How Time Slips Away. Paul Thorne from the title track from his 2024 album, Life is Just a Vapor. And Billy Joe Shaver, along with Big and Rich, Live Forever. This is Radio Catskill on WIOX and MTC Channel 20. I'm John Madio. The show's a little Delaware jamboree. And let's take a look at our weather for the Roxbury area of the Catskills. Today we got clouds with occasional showers. Chance of rain is 70%, 72 for a high temperature, and 57 for a low. On Friday, partly cloudy skies, 72 and 57 for your temperatures. On Saturday, partly cloudy and 66 for a high, 52 for a low. And looking ahead to Sunday, periods of rain, 61 for a high temperature and 47 for a low. The chance of rain on Sunday is 100%. It's 10:32 on this Thursday morning.
1: One, two.

It's Guy Clark with LA Freeway. We heard James McMurtry doing Copper Canteen and Jason Isbell, Strawberry Woman, all here on WIOX Community Radio, live and local. On Saturday, November 14th in Los Angeles, the Rock and Roll Hall of Fame will induct this year's artists. Graham Parsons will be inducted in the early influence category. Graham called his sound cosmic American music. It was the early beginnings of country rock, country soul, or what we call today Americana. From the Shilohs to the International Submarine Band, the Byrds, the Flying Burrito Brothers, they were the original outlaw band, and two solo LPs, and a rare recording with his band Graham Parsons and the Fallen Angels. We'll try to hit all the bases on this next set. I'll probably do it in two parts. And Graham's life was tragically cut short at that rock and roll age of 26. On September 18th, 1973, tomorrow would be the anniversary, 53 years ago. He's safe at home. We'll try to do it in two sets for the last half hour of the morning here. If you're not familiar with Graham's music, check it out.

We're spending some time with the music of Gram Parsons. We're celebrating his induction into the Rock and Roll Hall of Fame this year on November 14th in the early influence category, and he sure was. That was the Byrds from the Sweetheart of the Rodeo album, Hickory Wind. Before that, the International Submarine Band with Blue Eyes, and Gram Parsons and the Shilohs from the album Gram Parsons, the Early Years, 1963 to 65, with the song Big Country. After Gram left the Byrds, along with Chris Hillman, they formed the band the Flying Burrito Brothers and had a very productive time for a while, writing some great songs together. You really can't mention Gram being an influence without mentioning Chris Hillman, too. So here's the Burritos with Wheels.

That's Gram Parsons along with Emmy Lou Harris doing Love Hurts. We heard before that Jeep from the album GP, Still Feeling Blue, and the Flying Burrito Brothers with Wheels, paying a tribute to Gram Parsons this morning for a while. He's going to be inducted into the Rock and Roll Hall of Fame this year, much deserved. Been a long time coming, so we congratulate his family and his friends. Let's take a look at the weather for the Central Catskills today. Today we've got clouds with occasional showers. The chance of rain is 70%. On Friday, partly cloudy skies, a high of 72, a low of 57. On Saturday, partly cloudy skies, 66 for a high, 52 for a low. On Sunday, periods of rain, 61 for a high temperature, 47 for a low. The chance of rain on Sunday is 100%. 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Got a special shout-out, birthday shout-out this morning for my daughter, Leah. She turns, I don't know how old she is. Yeah, I do know how old she is. That's crazy. 48 years old. She was born in 1978. Gives you an idea just how old I am. And happy birthday, Leah. This is a last year, we went to see Goose, one of her favorite bands. So we get to go out and check out a lot of music together when we get the chance. And here's a song by Goose dedicated to you, Leah.

That's the band Goose with the song Hunger Sight. Going out to a special birthday shout out to my daughter Leah. Her birthday is Saturday. Happy birthday, Leah.

That's Bruce Hornsby, The Valley Road, from the album Will Circle Be Unbroken, Volume 2, along with the Nitty Gritty Dirt Band there. It's their project. Before that, we heard The Medium, the title track from the 2024 album City Life. Abby Gardner did Born in the City from her album Dobro Singer, and American Nomads with My American Dream. This is Radio Catskill on WIOX and MTC Channel 20. I'm John Madio. The show's a little Delaware Jamboree. It is a music show, and I'll be here with you till noon today. If you'd like to contact me, you can do that at madeo.john@gmail.com. Send me some feedback, suggestions. Let me know some artists that you might like to hear on future Little Delaware Jamboree shows.

That's Todd Snyder with New York Banker. Jason and the Scorchers before that, Beat on Down the Mountain, and the Traveling McCoreys with the Grateful Dead tune, Cumberland Blues. 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Live, I'm live from Roxbury, New York. A little earlier in the show, we did a tribute to Gram Parsons to celebrate his induction into the Rock and Roll Hall of Fame this year. We got a couple of cuts here that are tributes to Gram, starting out with Tom Russell on the Jamboree.

Emmylou Harris with Boulder to Birmingham, Warren Haynes, along with the band Railroad Earth doing Wanderlust, and Tom Russell started that set out with Joshua Tree. This is Radio Catskill on WIOX and MTC Channel 20 here in Roxbury, New York.

That was Trampled by Turtles with Whiskey. We heard Jackson Browne, For a Dancer. I want to thank you for hanging out with me this morning on the Little Delaware Jamboree. I'm John Madio. Hope you heard something you liked this morning. If you did, the show was a huge success. I'll be back in 2 weeks, October 1st, from 9 a.m. till noon. And keep that dial on 91.3. All right? Have a good weekend, everybody.

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1: It's happening again.
0: Oh, boy. All right, I'm on it. We need you back in the field. We got more reports. Here.
2: What's this?
0: It's the Bureau's latest scanner. Now, there's something out there. The Bureau wants you to see it. I want you to see it.
2: I want to see it.
0: Well, good. Get going.

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2: 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Yeah, it's a regional place up here, and part of the culture involves once in a while being delayed by the occasional tractor or cows crossing the road, weather systems, for example, the beautiful fog embracing the mountains as we drive up and down from Hillendale to get here to WIOX and Radio Catskill. Thanks for being with us today. We have a few announcements and an interview coming up with Babette Mondini van Loo from Holland. She's coming here in October. We'll show her films, one of which is called Dalai Lama, My Religion is Kindness. That will be showing, by the way, at the Menla Retreat in Phoenicia, New York, not far from Roxbury, where we are today. And Babette will also show it, and we'll give you the dates and times. She'll be showing it at the Tibet House in New York on 15th Street, rather, and up here in East Courtright. It's East Meredith at the West Courtright Center, which is an old church that was converted into a kind of performance art and cultural center. Fantastic place, doing great work in the region. We're also showing it at the New Plaza Cinema, and Emily Harris, my co-founder at the Institute for Cultural Activism International, and I are presenting Babette's work along with Gaetano Maida from the Buddhist Film Foundation in San Francisco. We'll get into Babette's content in a little while. In the meantime, an old friend is having an opening at his Tower House. This is in Saugerties, New York. It's John Kahn is the artist, an old college mate of mine. And here is the press release. Saugerties, New York. Hidden in the forest of the Hudson Valley stands one of New York's most extraordinary works of art, a five-story sculptural home built entirely by hand over 15 years by sculptor and visionary builder John Kahn. From stone, timber, slate, copper, and reclaimed treasures. On September 26th and 27th, the Tower House Sanctuary opens to the public for the first time. During an official ribbon-cutting celebration that pairs John Kahn's rare architectural landmark with two intimate concerts each day by internationally acclaimed Carnegie Hall pianist Katya Grudineva. We actually have a track from Katya Grudineva here, which we'll play right now, and I'll come back to you in a minute when we have...

0: So that's a few moments of Clair de Lune, and we'll be presenting more from John Kahn's event toward the end of the show. Right now, we're talking about Babette Mondini Van Lo and her new film, which was produced on the 100th anniversary of the Dalai Lama, and recently broadcast, rather shown, in theaters in Germany and Holland. Babette's coming here to the United States, as I mentioned, and we're very excited about that. Here's an interview with Babette, during which she mentions one of the extraordinary things that she has done in her career, which was to create what could be called a social sculpture. It happens to have been, in a material form, the television station Buddhist Film Channel in the Netherlands. This was a television channel that was exclusively dedicated to Buddhist film broadcasting content. I'm proud to say Babette is a friend of mine of nearly 50 years, and our paths have crossed. Our work has complemented each other's. There's a dialogue there. And we were both close with Joseph Beuys. Babette was, in fact, his direct student at the Kunstakademie in Dusseldorf in the 70s. And I met Beuys through an invitation he extended to me after he heard about a project I did in New York City, climbing on bridges with the Art Corporation of America. So Babette created the Buddhist Film Channel. I don't know, I think perhaps for over 15 years, producing hundreds of films that were broadcast every week to hundreds of thousands of people. Here's a conversation with Babette about her trip and the film.
1: You know, the title is My Religion is Kindness, and that's what's going on. It's the promotion of kindness, of a good heart, of a heart that opens to other people, of a heart that can receive signals by other people, and particularly by this immense human being called the Dalai Lama. And this 14th Dalai Lama is, I always feel it's like a, you know, we call him a bodhisattva, of course, but, you know, he is a living holy man in this world that really needs more enchantment and you know, a compassionate outlook on life. And here's one world leader left. I cannot think of many, but here's one world leader left that, you know, that really promotes nonviolence and that is speaking for peace and not for war. And that is speaking of the ongoing peace, a continuation in our daily life of peace, of inner peace, instead of more armament. You know, we are in this time where everywhere there's more militarization and people are being, you know, caught in this web of fear of having to defend themselves towards enemies. And here is this world leader who leads from a perspective that people are good, that they are born good, that we are born with with a human potential to love and to be loving the other being, and not to divide and making people into enemies.
0: When His Holiness says in your film that the Dutch were colonizing and did so much, you know, destructive stuff, and he immediately talked about how to heal and how to, you know, create a loving family and interconnectivity awareness.
1: Of course, it's it's very good that he summons, you know, the Dutch people and saying that we, the Dutch people, colonized large parts of Asia. And, you know, that it is important that we live in a time where we stand for that, where we take responsibility for that. And, you know, we see it all around. I mean, our king has, for example, apologized to Indonesia last year to the people who are the victims of the Indonesian, you know, the war in Indonesia. But, yeah, I mean, indeed, if I have to say what is special about the Tibetan case, is that His Holiness offers an alternative to live, right? We are all searching for survival and can hardly hold on by the bumpy road that we are at the moment confronted with. On every corner, you know, it's Gaza, it's Ukraine, it's Senegal, it's, you know, it's all these places where, you know, even in Syria still, or Afghanistan, it's like we cannot think of places enough that where everything seems to be in harmony. But yeah, the case for the Tibetan is that you have a leader who offers an alternative to life and to a living situation, that we can cope with those things, that we don't forget about all the atrocities, but we learn how to confront it. And I think this is a very important message at this point, where there's only fake news, where there is fake everything. You know, there's fake food, there's fast food, there's fake companionships, everything is fake. And so here is this man who, when you are in his presence, you can feel that everything is totally authentic. There's nothing beyond the face. I mean, there's no secondary circumstances that he is alluding or addressing to, or doesn't have to prove anything, doesn't need to make you believe in anything. It's like, you know, what you see is what you get. And it is this, the kindness that he emanates, the authentic being, a human being that he emanates. So, yes, to put a scene like that in the film was, I think, important for us as Dutch people, you know, that it's not like, oh, we are talking about all these enemies. No, we were the enemy and the perpetrator at one time ourselves.
0: But his message is, it's a healing message. It's saying immediately, hey, you know, let's look at each other. Let's love each other. It starts with family and community and society. And if it's, you know, five people, and then 20 people, then 1,000, it's a very beautiful, expansive vision that is about interconnectivity and the reality that we are interconnected, and the separation is a complete distortion of reality. Yeah. So it's really also about being real, and isn't it? And I'm so curious about what kinds of conversations are happening in the theaters where you were, and of course, this film in such a timely moment for these conversations, as though people are hungering to have this unity and to make these connections and speak across the aisle, you know, cross silo, vitally important.
1: I'm happy it's finally out. It played in Germany before, in Düsseldorf, and at the Film Museum in Düsseldorf. This collectivity, you know, to have, like, the premiere was last Sunday, just very recent. They have built these huge seats in this cinema where you really, it's like a couch almost. But because they are double seats, they call it the love seats. You know, so you, the people who were booking there, they were, you know, getting these, they had to buy the ticket, and then it said left seat number 1 or 2. And I was standing there and looking at that big audience, because it was all sold out, and looking at that big audience, and I was thinking, who, you know, because in some of the left seats, of course, there's people sitting who don't know each other. But it was such a nice metaphor to think of that, that they are sitting in a love seat.
2: Fantastic.
1: Yeah. But, you know, the biggest thing is actually to see that people connect. You know, they connect and they are right there. And they're out of their bubble that we all belong to, out of our own bubbles, you know. Away from the phone for a while and, you know, sitting there and undergoing this film that makes them beam like some kind of, you know, this is what I could see, that people were all, you know, kind and laughing, smiling, kind to each other and receptive, you know. And I think this is, yeah, what the Dalai Lama does when you meet him in person. But that it also works like that in a cinema, it's beautiful to see. And so people were very touched. And I'm, of course, looking very much forward to see how an American audience reacts to this, because I'm wondering if it translates to an American audience like it does here, because here people came up to me and they said, oh, we didn't know that the Dalai Lama has come so long ago. In 1973, he was here for the first time. And then because I go through that history of his visits to the Netherlands in this film, people get, looking back at what his history was in this country. And because you were talking before about, you know, the realization that we are all part of this whole and interdependence, I think it's very nice. The film actually, in very much in the beginning, already has this outset of starting with David Böhm, the scientist. You know, when Lorraine Weyers did this Art Meets Science and Spirituality in a Changing Economy, was a huge get-together in 1991. And His Holiness was there with David Böhm, you know, and these two, they are really two sides of a coin. And so the convergence and the influence of science, you know, that the Dalai Lama has promoted so much and that he has studied so much himself, is like in all aspects of the film comes through a little bit, even, you know, that it's either the science of the mind or the science of the heart, or
2: and also the mandala, you know, that building the mandala and taking the mandala apart, and the idea of impermanence gives us a more vital feeling about, hey, we had better wake up now, because everything is changing and we have some capacity to shape what's coming according to our collective intelligence. I think that one of the most important parts of your film, Coming to America, is that you're coming to America and you will be talking with the people directly in the theater, and talk about, perhaps as a witness yourself, what impact this man and his campaign or movement of happiness and kindness has had in Holland, that Dalai Lama came strategically to Holland.
1: Well, I'm looking very much forward to that. I think, you know, I hope that just like everybody that meets His Holiness is touched by that meeting, I hope that for some reason, you as a filmmaker will understand that that is what, as filmmakers, we can only hope for, that a medium, you know, that of course everything is, you know, mediated by the camera, by the editing, by...
2: Yes. It's an illusion, but,
1: yeah,
2: but it's a positive illusion.
1: It can reawaken, hopefully, some of that compassion that he is carrying with him. And in that sense, he is a torch to us, and a torch that we hope to celebrate a bit longer. I mean, you know, now His Holiness turned 91. You know, it's getting fragile and vulnerable. And here's this torch that we really need in this time to stick around, to stay with us.
2: You've made this film. It was not smooth going. It was very tough. A lot of moving pieces that you put together so eloquently. You know, archive stuff and things that you've, in fact, filmed some of this yourself. Is that right?
1: Yeah. I would say that 80% is my own archive.
2: Fantastic.
1: And that makes me happy.
2: Yeah.
1: That really gives me a kind of a satisfaction, because you can imagine if you have been, as you know, the programming director and head of a Buddhist television station, you get this opportunity to reach, you know, a few hundred thousand people every week, right? And suddenly that stops because I'm retired. And suddenly there's not that outlet anymore. And it made me at some moments quite sad, you know, that I couldn't reach people like that anymore. But I think, you know, this is the biggest gift I can give to the world, really. And also for me, as a, you know, even if this might be my last film, you know, maybe, you know, then that's, and it's good enough. But the fact that I could now tap into my own archive, and especially because when I was thinking about it, how many films there are about His Holiness, everything is a jewel, everyone is a jewel, right? So I was thinking, what can I add? And I felt that what I could add was that I had focused more or less on his teaching. And because not many films done that, I felt confident enough that I could have an additional benefit with making these films, giving his practice to the world and to his own people, of course. That's my gift.
2: One thing that Emily and I talked about with Wisdom of Happiness, you know, and again with your film, My Religion is Kindness, is the idea that some anger is correct to have, not being angry at individuals, but being angry about circumstances and mm-hmm. continuing to maintain anger until those circumstances are transformed. Is that something that you support in your film or in public talks?
1: Mm-hmm.
2: Anger as a wisdom practice. Let's remember what's going on in the United States and how people are justifiably angry, frustrated, mm-hmm. and we don't want people to become violent. Not at all. But this is where you're coming to show your film, mm-hmm. before the midterm elections.
1: And I was very careful about how I would address the hatred and the anger that is alive now in all of our societies. And in my editing, I was using self-censorship, like thinking, oh my God, we're living in these turbulent times. If I'm using too many positive sayings by the Dalai Lama, they will just tear it apart and say, oh, he's so naive. He still believes that we can do it without violence or without weapons. And then I had to bring myself back to the fact that he himself emanates this as a true fact. He lives it. He doesn't just preach it. He is love. And also, I believe him. There is no other way. And as he is saying in my film specifically, that war is very old-fashioned and that we have to go through, as he said it so eloquently, another revolution within the West had in the so-called hippie time, the loving movement. And he was talking about that, you know, that some things in the West started, some of the freedom principles and liberative principles started in the West. So he's asking us to have a better revolution. You know, he's asking us, now is the time that you can start a compassionate society. We have to make that move, that step towards a compassionate society, because we need inner disarmament, and because that's the only thing that can keep us out of that, you know, that can make us look at anger, that sees the social injustice, but that doesn't paralyze us, that it doesn't exclude anybody. And, you know, as you said, is he referred to the way that some kind of anger is justified, but he also said one very important thing right afterwards, namely that to address the anger in those people who are committing crimes at the moment against humanity, it is in the long run their benefit to correct them. It's not a methodology, but it's a practice that he is offering us. And it has to do with the taming of our mind.
2: And the paradigm of stewardship, not the paradigm of hierarchic trickle-down power hierarchies, but rather the empowering of a collective stewardship. So yes. Your work, your presence here coming is part of that process, Babette.
1: I like, to invite everybody to experience His Holiness, especially His warmth and how He communicates. I feel it's very, very important to do that in a collective setting. In this time where we need to be with other people and where we feel so separated a lot of times, this is an opportunity that if you manage to turn off your conceptual mind and really just be there and experience this film, you can get a trace of what the Dalai Lama means, what he means to people that he meets, but also you can meet him yourself right there and with the people who are there. We will all be in one kind of a community that is searching for connection with each other, for not being separate, but also to feel what we can really, how we can be empowered to look at the reality that surrounds us, care for it, but not let it slow us down or shut us down. We need to stay open and feel what is happening around us, but it also, we need to confront it with wisdom and compassion. And I think if we can get together in these moments, this is one of the opportunities to come and have a collective experience and watch this film and see how it resonates with you and how you feel, how you can carry this out into your life and maybe transform some inner spark inside of yourself that the Dalai Lama definitely sparked in me.
0: Now, we're excited to have Babette coming to the United States, and we want you to know about the screening dates. So save the dates wherever you are. I guess the West Courtright Center in East Meredith. That's just here in Delaware County on Thursday, October 22nd. Then at the Menla Retreat on, that's also upstate in Phoenicia, New York, a few miles closer to the Hudson River on Route 28, Tuesday, October 27th. Babette will be there during a retreat that would have been led by Robert Thurman, who's our friend, recently passed away. And we're very excited that Menla is welcoming the film in honor of Bob Thurman. It's also showing on the 25th, Sunday the 25th at noon at the New Plaza Cinema in Manhattan. And then a few days later, again, at Tibet House on West 15th Street, Thursday, October 29th. The Buddhist Film Foundation is presenting the film at a number of theaters in San Francisco. Please look at the Buddhist Film Foundation website, Buddhist Film Foundation. Thank you. Again, Dalai Lama, My Religion is Kindness, director Babette Mondini-Van Loo. It's 94 minutes. Director Mondini-Van Loo is an artist and filmmaker based in Amsterdam and was the founder of the BOS-TV, where the only Buddhist film broadcaster in the West. Babette's films feature Meredith Monk, a fantastic film. Other films, Thich Nhat Hanh, Kazukai Ta-Nehisi, Joseph Beuys, Philip Glass, Noah Levine, etc., and many, many more. Babette spent several years in San Francisco earning a Master of Film and Fine Arts from the Art Institute in San Francisco. Her book, Art Equals Life Equals Art, was published by Samsara Books. By the way, if you want more information about Babette or her work and book, contact me, John, at studioicai.org. studioicai.org. As I mentioned earlier, our mission at the Institute for Cultural Activism International, of which the Tuning Fork FM here at Radio Catskill and WIOX is a part. We, as our mission, have dedicated our work to convening cultural events of consequence. This is specifically about bringing people from diverse backgrounds, different vertical silos, into conversations where all the stakeholders create, let's say, a collective outcome. Outcomes that are desired by the convening and through the convening of these events, one of which, for example, are Babette's film screenings. Dairyland is a project up here that we are undertaking, Emily and I, developing a constellation of conversations, relationships, and resources around the simple question, what would it take to preserve, foster, and sustain farming and farm culture in Delaware County? So we're not looking in this project at what went wrong. We're not sort of telling a story about the past, but about what potential resources exist in the present when we bring all these different people of different backgrounds into conversations with each other. And out of that, making this film, one of the things we've done recently is a postcard campaign where we're distributing 1,000 postcards that simply say, Dairyland, the Vanishing of Dairy Farms, and inviting people to sign up on our website. The website, www.studioicai.org. So that's a little bit about Dairyland, which we'll be coming back to. Important to bring attention back to John Kahn's event this weekend, And it's, again, rather it's on Saturday, September 26th. That's a couple of weekends from now. And the 27th, from 1 to 5 p.m., a weekend of art, architecture, and daily concerts by world-renowned pianist Katya Grineva. Katya Grineva, again, here's some of her work. Fantasia Impromptu. Just a moment with that. And here we are.

0: Once again, John Conn, hidden in Saugerties, stands the Tower of Tower House, a hand-built five-story architectural masterpiece by John Conn, our old friend. So the first time ever, and the doors open on Saturday, September 26th, and Sunday, September 27th, from 1 to 5 p.m. Contact us for more information at john@studioicai.org. Here's a comment about John from a very good friend of ours, Valerie Logan. And let's see, this should be right here.
1: There is such a convergence of disciplines in the world where we have to find new ways for respecting different context and fostering shared understanding. Everything is about community, bringing people together in shared spaces, and finding ways to be curious and understand each other. And it is why I go visit John at his barn, where he's creating statues or where he created the boards, because I need that inspiration. And I believe that what this is the new way of creating. And the irony that this is occurring at a time of artificial intelligence. This is our creative intelligence, and we need forums.
0: That's Val Logan about John Conn's work, and we're in the process of producing a documentary about John, just a kind of friendly love letter from one artist to another, from myself to John, and honoring his great exhibition in Saugerties about 2 years ago. Coming up also in February will be a retreat, a kind of calm, abiding retreat that Carolyn Christie, the Iyengar yoga master here in the Delaware County, and I will lead at the Menla Retreat Center in February. And we're focusing on the body as a somatic vehicle to enter into meditative states and how to learn through sustaining the attention that we gain through yoga practices, the physical attention to remaining present to the body, and how that just becomes transferred into a meditative, contemplative state of calm abiding. And from that state of calmness, we can observe insights about our programming, our unconscious patterns, our traumas, and our behavior, and contemplate that and recognize that we can transform our reactivity to our past, to our emotions, into more creative and productive behavior and outcome. That retreat will take place on President's Weekend in February 2027. We'll be speaking more about that in the future. We look forward to inviting everyone again. In the meantime, here's an announcement for an event tonight at the Tibet House in New York. This is Sarah.
2: Tibet House US in the West Village in New York City, offering an open to the public session of Voices. Voices is a workshop format I've been working on, developing, and sharing since 2018. It was originally geared toward other artists, vocalists, performers, and writers, with the idea that everyone can sing, but that also vocality, the being of voice, was key to that. Throughout time and history, art forms like poetry, theater, storytelling, song have connected us to each other and to a vast range of human experience. And also, it goes without saying that vocality has been intimately linked with ritual, spiritual, and mystical contexts across the millennia. In this session of Voices, what is meant by the event's tagline, vocality as a contemplative art, is the felt sense of our vocality as a process rather than a product, as interdependent with others and our world, the idea that our voice is unfixed and changing, and that it is relational, inherently embodied, and ever-present. So I hope you'll join me for this in-person event at Tibet House, Thursday, September 17th at 6 p.m. It's free. No previous experience with voice work is required. Come as
0: Yeah, and please visit thus.org right now if you'd like to attend the event tonight in New York City at Tibet House. Also coming up on the weekend of the 26th is a special event at Big Indian. Big Indian is another town along Route 28 here, up in rural Catskills. And that will be a Buddhist event led by the teacher Namgyal Dawa Rinpoche, who will bestow a blessing on September 27th at Big Indian. Again, contact me for more information about that, John, at studioicai.org. Wishing you all a very pleasant and peaceful day. Until we see you again, this is Tuning Fork FM on Radio Catskill and WIOX. Our producer, Emily Harris, will be joining us again soon. Thank you.

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Well, good afternoon, everyone. This is Frank Canavan. Welcome to Catskill Standards. We have 2 hours of great standard music, great songs from the 1920s right through to the 2020s here on Radio Catskill, Roxbury, New York.

Matt Kattengub, I remember you. The John Williams conducting the Boston Philharmonic through the eyes of love. Beautiful song. Barbara Streisand, The Way We Were. That, of course, was the title song from the 1973 movie with the same title with Robert Redford and Barbara Streisand. It was also the lead song on the 15th studio album that Barbara put out in September of 73. Andy Williams led us off with Tender as the Night. You are listening to Catskill Standards. My name is Frank Canavan, and we're playing some great songs from the Great American Songbook here on WIOX Roxbury.

Matt Monroe, You Light Up My Life. Eddie Fisher, Call Me Irresponsible. Astrid Gilberto, The Gentle Rain. And the Glenn Miller Orchestra led us off that set with Moonlight Cocktails. 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My name is Frank Canavan, and you are listening on WIOX Community Radio. 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

Michael Feinstein. Great combination there of All My Tomorrows and All the Way. Fred Astaire, Change Partners. That was a great song that came out of the 1938 movie Carefree that he starred in. It was nominated that year in 1938 for Best Song, but lost out to Thanks for the Memories. That was the Ray Noble's orchestra backing Fred up there. And then Frank Sinatra, I Couldn't Care Less, and Tony Bennett led us off with a great song, Here's That Rainy Day.

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2: And welcome back. This is Frank Adam into our second hour of Catskill Standards, playing some great songs from the Great American Songbook. 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

0: Yes, sir.
1: Come on, let's have a drink.
0: Feel sick.
1: It's 2:45. There's no one in the place except you and me. Set 'em up, Joe. You know, John, I got a little story that you ought to know. Wait till you hear about this. We're drinking, my friend, to the end of a brief episode. I'm telling you, that's what happened. Make it one for my baby, and one more for the road. Here's to you.
2: I got the routine.
1: Oh.

0: let's have another drink. Bartender, fill it up again, will you? That's how it goes. John, I know you're getting very anxious to close.
1: You don't know me well,

Tracy Yarwood, I'll be seeing you. Tony Bennett and John Mayer, One for My Baby. Frank Sinatra, Ebb Tide, and Blossom Jury let us off with More Than You Know.

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High up in the sky,

Celine Dion, If There Was Any Other Way. And before that, we had a pair of great songs that demonstrate how these songs hold up. The first was Nat King Cole's Stardust by Hoagy Carmichael. That was written in 1927. And then Kelly Smith, The Man and I Love, 1924 by George and Ira Gershwin. Two songs that are incredible to listen here 100 years later. Incredible. And Fred Sinatra led us off with This Is Wonderful. 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We have two great sets left, and you're listening on WIOX Roxbury, Radio Catskills, on MTC, Channel 20.

Johnny Mathis, Our Love Is Here to Stay. Stacey Sullivan, Where Did It Go? And Doris Day sang a great version of When I Fall in Love. That song was introduced in Howard Hughes' last film, 1 Minute to Zero. Doris recorded it in July of 1952, and it became an instant hit. And then before that, we had Johnny James lead us off with My Love, My Love.

Barry Manilow, Love Me Tender, Barbra Streisand, What Are You Doing the Rest of Your Life, and Harry Connick Jr., Smile. Thank you so much for joining me this afternoon. Stay tuned for Catskills Classics, and I'll be with you again soon.

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Well, good afternoon, everyone. This is Frank Canavan. Welcome to Catskill Classics, 2 hours of incredible classical music brought to you live on WIOX Roxbury. Well, it's that time of the year again. I did the same thing last September. Next Tuesday, September 22nd, ends, the 21st ends summer, and the 22nd starts spring, fall. And it will continue until December 21st. So it's a change of season. And what better way to celebrate the change of season than by playing the Four Seasons by Vivaldi? Of course, as you may know, Vivaldi was an Italian composer who composed these great concertos between 1718 and 1720. He was then the court chapel master in Mantua. They were published in 1725 in Amsterdam. Four Seasons are probably Vivaldi's best known works. And we'll start with spring and run right through the year.

the Valleys, Four Seasons. Those four concerti were all in different keys. Concerto number one was in E major, two, G minor, three, F major, and four, F minor. That, of course, was one of the greatest productions of the Four Seasons ever made. That was the Academy of St. Martin in the Field in 1969, conducted by Neville Mariner. Alan Loveday was the lead violinist on that. Moving on, Tchaikovsky's Violin Concerto in D major has been termed the unviolinable due to the sheer technical demands of the part. Many violinists at the time turned the part down, and just as the concerto was about to be cast aside, Leopold Damrich thankfully stepped forward in the mark in 1879, and Tchaikovsky's Divine Violin Concerto, one of the greatest in the repertoire, has been re-enhanced as ever since. Here is the third movement of Tchaikovsky's Violin Concerto in D major. Hilary Hahn is the violinist, the Royal Liverpool Philharmonic, conducted by Vasily Petronov.

The third movement of Tchaikovsky's Violin Concerto in D Major. It's a hard piece. That was Hilary Hahn and the Royal Liverpool Philharmonic, conducted by Vasily Petrankov. For the last several weeks, I've been celebrating the works of Schubert and Franz Schubert, and we haven't had I got a chance to play the first week we were playing his music, one of his movements from the Ninth Symphony. It didn't do it justice, so I thought today we'd play the whole thing. It's called the Great C Major. It was actually a distinguisher from his Sixth Symphony, was the Little C Major. The symphony itself was not performed professionally until a decade after Schubert's death. In 1838, Robert Schumann, while visiting Vienna, was shown a manuscript of the symphony. He took a copy back to Leipzig, where the entire work was performed publicly for the first time by Felix Mendelssohn. Here is the symphony. Schubert's Symphony No. 9 in C Major. 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

0: Franz Schubert's Symphony No. 9 in C major. That was again the Vienna Philharmonic, Riccardo Muti conducting. Thank you so much for joining me this afternoon. Hopefully we'll be with you again this time next week. And stay safe and stay dry. It's pretty rainy out there tonight.
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